0: News app, the Voices America trusts. Download it now.
1: British Transport Police say at least one person has died, several injured after two trains collided around 5:15 p.m. north of London. A South Dakota man faces charges in the death of a teen girl years after his life sentence was commuted in a separate manslaughter case.
2: 51-year-old Mark Milk is facing five counts in the death of his niece, 14-year-old McKenna Wendell, who was last seen March 14th and whose body was found days later, about an hour north of her hometown of Sioux Falls. Details of Wendell's death not released, though in 2023, then-South Dakota Governor Kristi Noem commuted Milk's life sentence for a manslaughter conviction in a 1993 stabbing death. In the latest case, a second man, 38-year-old John Rognes, also faces conspiracy and accessory charges in the girl's death. Jeff Manasso, Fox News.
1: A federal judge has rejected former President Biden's attempt to block the Trump administration from releasing the recordings that the former president made with a ghostwriter to a conservative group, finding the public interest in the material outweighed whatever privacy rights that Biden had. Major League Baseball under investigation in Florida after a Pride Night incident last week.
3: Florida Attorney General James Uthmeyer has issued an investigative subpoena against Major League Baseball, alleging that the league is engaging in religious discrimination. The inquiry stems from an incident last week where three San Francisco Giants pitchers wrote Bible verses over their rainbow-colored hats during the team's Pride Night. Despite the game taking place in San Francisco, Uthmeyer claims in a letter to League Commissioner Rob Manfred that the warning issued by the league violated Florida's Civil Rights Act. He also questioned whether the league applies the rule evenly in all cases, citing past examples of other players writing social justice messages on their uniforms. The subpoena demands action from MLB on July 23rd.
1: Fox's Tony Genualdo. I'm Lisa Lacerra. This is Fox News.
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0: Rising from the heart of the swamp, a beacon of truth is casting its light. From sea to shining sea, The Vince Show. Here's Vince Colonnaise.
1: All right, 844-484-3872, 844-4 the USA. That's the way to join us today. From coast to coast, from sea to shining sea, come on in here. Join the program. Joining us right now, I'm very happy to have with us the great Susan Ferriccio from the Washington Times. Susan, great to have you on the program.
2: Great to be on the program, Vince.
1: How are you, by the way? We haven't talked in a while.
2: I know we haven't. I'm doing really well. I've been enjoying your show, and there's so much to talk about these days in politics. So
1: yes, there is.
2: I'm doing wonderful. Thanks for asking.
1: And is your awesome husband, Doug McElway, still playing the banjo?
2: He is still playing the banjo, and check him out on Facebook where he weighs in on all important matters.
1: Yes, he's unstoppable. No matter what, he gets his opinion out there. Susan, you have an amazing piece this week, as always, on the Washington Times. This time it's about President Trump's brand new Obama Center, Obamapalooza. They had this event yesterday to open it up. But, you know, the left often claims, and Obama really is that, as far as anybody can tell, the leader of that party, that they will take care of the little guy. But it turns out a lot of the workers who built the Obama Center have not been paid. What's going on here?
2: Right. There are a lot of subcontractors claiming they're owed between tens of thousands of dollars to millions of dollars. And it's caused some of them to consider going out of business, apparently. And they are, you know, putting together that building was $850 million presidential center. So had so many people working on it, and it took years to put it together. And so there are people who still haven't gotten paid. And they have been kind of, you know, kept silent basically through this whole process. So we thought it was important to write about this issue as the opening was happening. I did talk to the main contractor who was managing all the subcontractors. Now they're saying they're acknowledging that their people are still owed money, but they say that this can be part of a construction process where payouts continue even after the opening of the building. So I don't know what this means in terms of who exactly is going to ultimately get paid.
1: Yeah.
2: But the contractor suggesting money is still going to go out, but I don't know how it's helping these subcontractors who need the money now to stay, you know, in business, because they put, in some cases, a lot of it had to do with change orders. You know, they'd go to build a bathroom and then they have to change around the materials.
1: Sure.
2: But yet they'd already paid for the initial material. So they put the money up for it and didn't get it back. And I think that's where some of the cost troubles are coming in for these subcontractors. But no, it wasn't really mentioned yesterday, although Michelle Obama did give a shout out to the construction workers when she gave her speech opening the center.
1: Yeah, they broke ground during the Biden administration on this, I believe. And it turns out maybe all of that inflation did not help them. A lot of those change orders probably had something to do with the Biden inflation. I noticed that in your piece that the plumbing operation that was responsible for the building, a guy by the name of Michael Owen is quoted here, the owner of Adamson Plumbing. He said his company's owed more than $2 million. That's a lot of money to be out and not get paid.
2: Right. It's a minority-owned business, too. And, you know, ironically, that's a lot of money for a small plumbing business, even a medium-sized plumbing. So it's a lot of money. And, you know, I guess it's going to all matter how quickly they get the money out to these subcontractors. I think a lot of different outlets are writing about this, too, which will bring attention to it. And I think when that happens, you know, it can speed things along when the media gets involved. But you know what's really interesting about this center, besides, you know, the jokes about it looking like the Star Wars, you know, the Death Star from Star Wars.
1: Uh-huh.
2: It's very unique. It's a very unique appearance. But the cost alone is rather stunning. The George Bush Presidential Center was $250 million, which is about a little more than $300 million in today's dollars. But this $850 million, this is an astonishing amount of money. Now, this center is more like a campus. They built a whole outdoor center, and you know, it's supposed to be like a community civic engagement campus or something. It's got an NBA regulation basketball court, and it's really very unusual for, you know, it's not your mother's presidential library. I mean, this thing is really pretty extraordinary in terms of what it is, but it's just been very controversial from the beginning. It's also yes. involved about $200 million in funding, public funding, because they needed to do a lot of infrastructure work surrounding it as well. So it's a very, very unique structure and unique center in terms of cost and the public involvement too. And of course, the reaction of the public to the center has been, there's been a lot of criticism about its appearance. If you look at it, how it juts out over this very historic part of Chicago. A lot of the residents, I think Benny Johnson was going around interviewing people, and they're saying it looked like a trash can. And of yep. course, then President Trump weighed in with his own tweet with an AI version with a trash bag on top. You know, it's yes. getting a lot of pushback in terms of appearance outside and inside. So, and that's pretty interesting, too. This is a very, very unique structure.
1: You know, it's confusing what it's supposed to be, because you usually talk about a presidential library. That's not exactly what this is. It's got an NBA yeah. regulation size basketball court inside. It's
2: right.
1: a
2: right.
1: it's a museum about how great Obama is. It's got a forum for lectures and musical performances, according to your reporting. What's the point yep. of this building? What is it supposed to revitalize Chicago? Is that what the Obamas think is going to happen here?
2: That's what they thought it would do for this part of Chicago. It's also, I think, a testament to the president himself. He was very unique. He's the nation's first black president. And I think they were looking to do something here that was really unique and historic to memorialize him. So it was not just going to be your standard library. You know, you think of George W. Bush, you know he wouldn't want to go all out. He was sort of this kind of more humble president. He wasn't looking for, you know, a big, you know, monument to himself. But I think Obama was, and that's what you have here. You know, you have something that's supposed to be really unique, not like all the other presidential libraries. And certainly it's not. I mean, I know you got the Reagan Library with Air Force One in there, which is pretty, pretty amazing. But this thing, too, you look at it, and it's like, what is it? It just looks like a giant rock jutting out of the ground. And it's got his one of his famous speeches on the top of it. If you look at it, it's very hard to read it, though. After you're walking around the building back and forth to read yes. the speech, it's very hard to read unless you're a drone, I suppose, getting a drone view. So it is a very, very neat building. It's going to be awful
1: yes.
2: dark in there. I don't see any windows, but it's very unusual. But the cost itself is just astronomical. I think initially it was budgeted for like almost a third of that cost. And it just got more and more expensive as they went along.
1: Yes.
2: Kind of reminds me of, you know, how Democrats operate. Everything always gets more expensive as they go. Spend more, spend more, spend more.
1: I was about to say, it's like a brutalist, like, memorial to Democrat failure. That's what it seems to be to me.
2: Spending. They love to spend. We know that. That's, you know, it's a joke, but it's true. They love to spend.
1: Yeah, they do love to spend.
2: So, yes. If I'm ever in Chicago, I'm going there. It looks really interesting to me. And, you know, you could argue that the public certainly can get engaged there. They have the auditorium, the civic center, the basketball court, the gardens. They have a big water feature dedicated to Barack Obama's mother. And, you know, beautiful artwork. I think, you know, it'll be probably really, hopefully, well-loved by the community for all the effort put in there. And hopefully subcontractors will get their money, too, eventually.
1: Susan Friedrich is a very good person. I find your assessment to be very generous to Obama, far too generous than I would ever be. And then yesterday, in attendance was like a who's who of the political establishment. And I think
2: yeah.
1: every single one of these people either hate Trump or have remained as far away from him as humanly possible. So Bill Clinton, George W. Bush, Joe Biden. It was just a group of people who really don't have anything to do with President Trump, the guy who Americans just put into office by huge numbers.
2: Yeah, and you heard a lot of it. I listened to the entire thing start to finish, and all the songs that the megastars were performing. There was a lot of kind of yearning for yesteryear, the days of Obama, and it was kind of a sadness to it, you know. When Obama gave his speech, he's like, you know, I've been out of office nearly a decade. And you just sense kind of like a feeling of, you know, downtrodden feeling there. And I think it's obviously because so many of them don't like who is in office right now. That's very obvious. That's why nobody's feeling super jubilant. But they've had, you know, look at their party. They've had some significant problems, and they don't have a real great way forward. I mean, there's the hate Trump way forward, which certainly can work, right? You can win elections on that. But their party itself is really at a crossroads, and they don't have a great way forward. They rode the Obama wave, but then the wave crashed onto the beach, and they haven't really come up with a new way to carry their party forward. Well, and you really felt that yesterday in some of the speeches that I was listening to.
1: Well, like, candidly, they should feel defeated, because the whole reason Donald Trump keeps getting elected is because it was a denunciation of the Obama era and subsequently the Biden extension of it. So it makes a lot of sense to me. Susan Ferriccio, you always make sense to me, the great Washington Times writer. Appreciate you. Thank you for being here, as always.
2: Thanks for having me on, Vince.
1: The great Susan Ferriccio. More ahead on The Vince Show.
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1: You know, if you're in Chicago and you do decide for whatever reason to go visit the Obama Museum, can you just check to see whether or not it includes any real biographical information about him? Just get your camera phone out and just capture some of the exhibits, would you? Let me know. Does it reveal anything about him? His birth certificate, his college records, his relationship to Frank Marshall Davis, his relationship to Jeremiah Wright. Is any of that discussed, you know? Like the sequence of his life, like how he became who he is. Is any of that mentioned, or is it just another, yet another fictional enterprise? My guess is it's the latter, but just let us know. That would be useful. If you happen to go there for whatever reason, that would be fun to find out about. 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
1: Yes, yes. He's got a nice email from Miss Annie. Miss Annie writes in to say that the Obama Museum is brutalism. Yeah, that's what I was saying to Susan Ferriccio. Yes, it is. It is brutalism. It is meant to diminish the soul. It is meant to tear humanity down, which is exactly what it does. It achieves mission accomplished. Way to go, Obama. You did it again. You really did. The Obamas are ridiculous. They're doing interviews this week to launch this thing. And of course, they sat down with Robin Roberts over at Good Morning America. And in their conversation, Robin asked one of these stupid media questions. It was like, one word to describe where things are going for you in your life. And Michelle Obama says, it's all about me.
3: One word to describe your next chapter. One word.
4: Fun.
5: Me.
6: That's what you call you drop like the mic.
4: You know what? You seem to be grading her high.
1: Well, Brock can give up his dream. He just said, Jim, he said fun. He wants to have fun. Not with her hanging around. Not, Michelle's like, it's about me. Me is what's happening now. Me is the future.
5: Shut up.
1: It's so self-indulgent, narcissistic. What a pile of garbage. Holy cow. No humility whatsoever. I love the Michelle Obama theme. The post-presidency theme is that she's just been treated so unfairly that nobody thinks about her. My favorite grievance that she constantly deploys on every podcast she talks on is that it's really unfair that people paid more attention to Barack than they did to her. Like, what are you talking about? He was the president of the United States. You were the first lady. What are you even talking about? She's complaining about it. What misery. Sorry, Barack. Fun is not in your future. If you're spending a lot of time with her, maybe he's not. Maybe he's not. Maybe it's just for the interview tour. Maybe it's just for the launch of the Obama Center, and the rest of the year they don't spend any time together. He's just hanging out with George Clooney in Italy at his villa. He's not actually hanging out with Michelle at all. But, oh, it's about me, she said. In fact, the more I hear from her, the less I want to hear from her. She was talking yesterday about how illegal aliens are the true Americans in this country. Illegal aliens are the actual people who this country belongs to. Don't take my word for it. Here's Mrs. Me talking about it.
7: Immigrants proving what it truly means to be a dreamer. These folks aren't Americans too. They are America. They are the beating heart of this country. They are us and we are them.
1: Oh no.
7: And to ignore this simple truth, to refuse to respect the contributions and experiences of people who aren't exactly like us, y'all, puts us all at risk. Failing to see the humanity in all people puts us all on a slippery slope.
1: I don't know how many times we have to say this. If you're an illegal alien, you're not an American. It's like this. No, wrong. Absolutely wrong. Everything about it. Illegal aliens are not the beating heart of America. Americans are the beating heart of America. And as Michelle is saying this, you know the story that transpired this week? That one of the so-called dreamers who Barack Obama allowed to stay in the country, an illegal alien who he said, I'm not enforcing the law against you, you get to stay here forever, just attempted to orchestrate an attack on the White House to kill President Trump and everybody around him. The beating heart of America, indeed. That's what Michelle Obama was standing up for. We need truth tellers. In fact, I've got some great audio coming up of somebody who did tell the truth directly to Barack Obama's face and got savaged by the left for it. We will celebrate him today. There's so much more ahead on The Vince Show.
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1: So the group of terrorists who were plotting an attack on the White House this past weekend were led by a ringleader who is an illegal alien from Mexico. His name's Abraham Alvarez, 31 years old, feds say. Came to the United States as but a wee boy. Arrives here in the United States. Doesn't leave the country when his visa expires in 2001. And eventually, Barack Hussein Obama, grants him Dreamer status. You're a dreamer now. Welcome to America forever, dreamer. He gets to stay. And that was President Obama back in 2012, 14 years ago. Obama announced in the Rose Garden of the White House that he was going to allow illegal aliens to stay here permanently. Now, here's a question for you, Jim. Which law did Barack Obama rely on to allow illegal aliens to stay in the United States? I'll give you a second to think about it. You can keep thinking about it. He looks confused. He's thinking about it very sincerely, not realizing it's basically a trick question. There was no law whatsoever. There was none. Obama just made it up. There's no law that allows illegals to stay in the country. Obama just made it up. That's the answer to the question. Jim's a good person. He thought I was being sincere. No, there was no law. Obama made it up, and he stood in the Rose Garden and made the announcement. And that's completely unconstitutional, totally unethical. I would say it's treasonous against the United States of America to kick our borders open in that way. To say, I'm removing consequences entirely. And there was only one hero who was standing there. I mentioned his name yesterday, but I want to bring the audio to you now. There was one hero standing there in the Rose Garden 2012 as this went down, and his name is Neil Monroe. Now, Neil is a reporter. These days he is over at Breitbart doing phenomenal work, continues to do phenomenal work for Breitbart News. But at the time he was my White House correspondent, at the Daily Caller. And Neil attended the ceremony. The ceremony, I don't even know what to call it. The announcement, the betrayal of the country in the Rose Garden back in 2012. And he raised a very simple question. You ready for the simple question? The question is this. Why are you favoring foreigners over Americans? That's a good question. That's a tight, pithy, straight to the point question. The kind of question you should ask a president who's betraying the country in this way. And I'll add this element to it. Neil himself is a legal immigrant to the United States. He's from Ireland. He's got an Irish accent. He's the real deal. And he came in the right way. And so he asks the most obvious question. Why are you favoring foreigners over Americans? This was that moment back in 2012. You'll hear a little bit of Neil, but you'll hear a lot of Obama complaining about the question.
3: Because we are a better nation than one that expels innocent young kids. And the answer to your question, sir, and the next time I prefer you let me finish my statements before you ask that question, is this is the right thing to do for the American people. Babika, I didn't ask for an argument. I'm answering your question. It is the right thing to do for the American people, and here's why. Here's the reason. Because these young people are going to make extraordinary contributions and are already making contributions to our society.
1: Yes, extraordinary contributions, like planning a terror attack on the White House. Extraordinary. And you heard, to the extent that you could hear Neil in the background there, he wasn't mic'd up. To the extent that you could hear him, he was saying, well, wait a second. Why are you favoring foreigners over American workers, especially at a time of high unemployment? Back in 2012. Because it's the right thing to do. To answer your question, it's the right thing to do. I didn't ask for an argument. It's the right thing to do. These people are going to provide extraordinary achievements to our country. Yeah, like plotting a terror attack. This guy, Abraham Alvarez, this illegal alien from Mexico, the one who just plotted the terror attack on the White House, you know what portion of the White House grounds he was about to attack? Right there near the Rose Garden. You see, it comes full circle. It's like a demented episode of Seinfeld. So it starts with Obama announcing in the Rose Garden, I'm not going to enforce the law against illegal aliens because they're going to contribute great things to the country. Then one of the beneficiaries of Obama's unconstitutional actions decides to plot a terror attack on the very spot that Obama made the announcement. Has anybody else in the media told you about this particular thing? Has anybody else across the entirety of the media told you about this particular thing in this particular story this week?
6: No.
1: I don't think so. I mean, maybe somebody else has mentioned it, but it does seem very interesting to me that Obama announces this betrayal in the Rose Garden, and then one of the guys who he gave this extraordinary unearned privilege to plotted a terror attack on the very same location. I just find it kind of fascinating. And I am constantly reminded of the decency of Neil Monroe for asking that question. As Michelle yesterday telling us that terrorist is the beating heart of America, which, as far as I'm concerned, is the biggest scandal involving Michelle Obama this week, not UFC fighter stands in the octagon and says she's a man. That's not the biggest Michelle Obama scandal. The biggest Michelle Obama scandal this week is the one where she says that illegal aliens are the beating heart of America as one of them plots a terror attack on the very location where her husband conferred unearned amnesty on him. Perhaps I'm missing something, but that does seem like the story here. And the wild thing. Actually, if I could take, I haven't told you this, Jim. I mean, perhaps I have, but I'll remind you now if I have. But that day in 2012, I'm an editor at the Daily Caller, and we're watching the news just like everybody else. We were watching this announcement by Obama, and I go, oh, there's a reporter asking a question. Who is that? It was hard to hear. We didn't realize. And then we found out it was Neil. So we very quickly find out it's Neil. We're like, what did he say? What was the question? It was hard to hear him. And eventually he comes strolling back into the office like nothing happened. He just walks in. That's just kind of his demeanor. It was really funny, actually, at the time and in retrospect. But as he walks in, the press corps is giving chase. I had television crews standing in our front lobby, demanding to speak to Neil, demanding to speak to editors. Who is this? What is he doing? The story that day was not that Obama was betraying the country. The story became, how dare this reporter say anything to this religious figure, Barack Obama? How dare he? It was the scolding. It was out of control. And the numbers of headlines that called this guy a heckler. They called him a heckler, Jim. All of the headlines. And it was like the notes went out to the media. He's a heckler. He's a heckler. Heckler? He asked a real question. Nobody else dared to ask this question. In subsequent weeks, nobody bothered to ask any version of the question under any normal press conference. Nobody. So he's a heckler. They were casting aspersions on him. Immediately, he stood up for the United States of America. In fact, I have an image behind me on my shelf. I'll show it on my podcast at some point. But it's an image of Stephen Colbert and Neil Monroe in the same frame. Now, that never happened. That wasn't real. What happened was that night on Comedy Central, Stephen Colbert pretended to be Neil yelling at Obama about

0: crazy. And at the time, I knew that Neil was in the right. And now, with the benefit of hindsight, God willing, the whole country knows. He was the one guy to speak up. The one guy. A legal immigrant, a man who chose this country and a country that welcomed him. And he values that. Anyway, I just think that as I hear Michelle Obama rambling about how illegals are the beating heart of America, and Barack Obama talking about how great it is to have dreamers, I think it's not great to have terrorists in our country. I think it's not great to fail to enforce our laws. I'm not saying everybody who was categorized as a dreamer is a terrorist. Obviously, some of them are, but the fact is this. If you continue to create categories, I don't care how old any of these people are. If you create categories whereby you can stay here if you violate our laws, you understand what this does. It creates a magnet for more people to break that law. It's Ronald Reagan learned this the hard way in 1986. He learned it the hard way when he granted an amnesty, thinking that we were going to get border security and amnesty at the same time, one and done. We never have to deal with it again. Guess what happened? We didn't get border security. We did get amnesty, and illegal aliens poured in by the millions after that. Yeah, let's not do that anymore. Let's enforce our laws. Let's enforce them. The whole reason President Trump was elected was on this message. And I'm talking back in 2016, when the president descends the golden escalator and says, we have to get control of our borders. That was message one. There were a lot of other elements in that golden escalator speech, but message one is get control of our borders, save our country's sovereignty, deport illegal aliens, make America great again. Because Americans are the beating heart of America, not illegals, Michelle. More ahead on The Vince Show.
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5: So Tulsi Gabbard, her last day was yesterday. Now she is going to spend her time attending to her husband, who's been afflicted with cancer. I hate cancer so much. How many times has this happened in your life? Somebody you love who's come down with cancer. You're going through it yourself. It's just one of the most brutal things. And my prayers are with you and your family members and your friends, anybody who has to deal with this. It's a very trying affliction. And Tulsi Gabbard's going to attend to her husband now. My prayers are very much with that family. But Bill Pulte was supposed to start today full-time as acting director of national intelligence. He arrived yesterday, reportedly. He decided to get there a day early. You know, a little layover time between Tulsi Gabbard and now Bill Pulte arriving. And CNN reports this in a way that they're upset about it, but I'm overjoyed. CNN, ready? President Donald Trump's pick for acting director of national intelligence, Bill Pulte, showed up at his new job a day early on Thursday after asking for a list of every employee in the office so he could assess whether to fire them. Two sources familiar with the matter told CNN. Now, this is supposed to be a scandal. The scandal is that we still have to fire people. That's the scandal. The scandal is that the deep state prevails and that Bill Pulte's going in there to clean it up. Now, the Senate thought that they could stop all of this. They thought they could foreclose on any chance that Bill Pulte would arrive in this capacity at all, which is why they were sprinting forward President Trump's nomination of Jay Clayton to take the job full time. They were going to try and have this done by yesterday. You understand the timing here? They wanted to have the confirmation hearing on Wednesday, meet with him, and then have him fully confirmed by yesterday. So that way today, Friday, Bill Pulte doesn't get the job. He never has any period where he's in charge of this office, and that we get Jay Clayton in there, and then we skip the Bill Pulte phase. Well, President Trump doesn't want to skip the Bill Pulte phase. He's been very much looking forward to the Bill Pulte phase. He's given him two very explicit jobs in this role, two missions that he wants him on. One of them is to continue to shrink the deep state. Bill, even before he gets to the gig full time today, showed up yesterday and said, I need a list of everybody. I'm going to look over it and figure out who to fire. Okay, that's nice. And then item two is election integrity. He wants Bill Pulte to reveal everything he possibly can about what has been going on in America's elections. And Tulsi Gabbard's been on this. This has been super interesting. Remember last year in that cabinet meeting where she revealed, she said, Mr. President, we have a lot of intelligence concerns about the vulnerability of voting machines. And you probably reacted the same way I did at the time. Oh, that is fascinating. Tell us more. Well, here's an update on this. You ready? Reuters has a piece today. Now, we can't vouch for it. It's just a Reuters report, but I'm hoping it's true. Here's the scoop from Reuters. As Bill Pulte steps into the Director of National Intelligence, the White House is considering releasing a Tulsi Gabbard probe into U.S. voting machines that it has for months delayed releasing for whatever reason. The report looks at vulnerabilities in some machines and suggests things like software updates. Aaron Banco is the Reuters reporter, and again, we're relying on her account of what's in this. She says it doesn't say that votes were flipped. The White House has delayed its release because some feared it would undermine Republican voter turnout. Others said it didn't go far enough in proving Trump's 2020 claims. The report is one of two commissioned by the Director of National Intelligence on voting machines. Neither have been published. Democrats have worried the administration would try and use the studies to push the country to paper ballots. Democrats are worried that if we know a lot about elections, we may try to make them more secure. That's a lot of fun. That's a lot of fun. So maybe we'll have some more information set to be released by Bill Pulte imminently. That could be excellent. You know, Chuck Schumer is whining about the Save America Act. He said that if it gets released, 25 million people, specifically people, could be removed from the voter rolls. Who are these people? Are they the beating heart of America? Are they dreamers? Who are these people, Chuck Schumer? I've got that. We've got Save America updates. I've got so much more to get to, all ahead on a Friday edition of The Vince Show.
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15: On by a thread. I'm Lisa Lacerra, Fox News. An agreement to stop fighting by Israel and Hezbollah in Lebanon, which threatens the U.S.-Iran talks.
16: The administration is defending the memorandum of understanding, setting up talks on a final nuclear deal and a ceasefire in Lebanon.
17: We expect Hezbollah is not going to be firing rockets and firing drones at the Israelis. And we also expect that the Israelis are not going to be going wild in Lebanon, right? Both sides have to honor their end of the deal.
16: Vice President J.D. Vance concedes that ceasefire may be messy. Overnight fighting left at least 21 people dead in Lebanon. Israel says Hezbollah attacks killed four IDF soldiers.
15: Fox's Jared Halpern at the White House. The families of six Americans detained in Iran are pressing the White House to include their release as part of the deal with Iran.
18: Only two of the six Americans have been publicly identified. Kamran Hekmati, a 61-year-old Jewish Iranian-American, was visiting family in Iran last spring when he was arrested over a trip to Israel 13 years ago for his son's bar mitzvah. And 49-year-old journalist Reza Valizadeh, who worked for Radio Free Europe for 10 years and returned to Iran in 2024 to care for his parents.
15: Fox's Jennifer Griffin in Washington. A senior White House official says the White House is keeping close tabs on the cases of the Americans, saying their return remains a high priority but is separate from the ongoing diplomatic efforts. At Joint Base Andrews this afternoon, President Trump unveiled the new Air Force One, a gift from Qatar. The old jets have been used by every president since George H.W. Bush.
19: Over its lifetime, that aircraft traveled to 96 countries on 223 international trips and flew over 6 million miles.
15: The new jet is outfitted with Starlink, which the president says will provide secure communications. Democrats say accepting such an expensive gift raises national security concerns. 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
15: The chief engineer of a cargo ship that caused the collapse of Baltimore's Key Bridge has admitted to a federal safety violation.
32: Federal prosecutors say Karthikeya and Dina Dialon entered into a deferred prosecution agreement with the U.S. Department of Justice, which allows him to avoid active prosecution under the Ports and Waterways Safety Act if he complies with federal conditions. He admitted to violating federal safety law for not reporting a hazardous condition before a power failure led the cargo ship Dolly to hit and collapse the Francis Scott Key Bridge in March 2024. The collapse left six construction workers dead and shut down the Port of Baltimore for nearly 3 months. Last year, the National Transportation Safety Board said the workers may have had time to escape if there had been a proper warning system. Tanya J. Powers, Fox News.
15: A boat carrying dozens of migrants bound for Europe capsized off the coast of Libya last week, leaving 51 people dead or missing. A monitoring group just reporting the incident today. It says 10 migrants survived the wreck in the Mediterranean Sea. A warning from St. Louis police to anyone planning so-called teen takeovers this weekend.
33: Police spokesman Mitch McCoy, after the department caught wind of at least three planned mass gatherings in St. Louis this weekend.
34: It is dangerous, and it
0: can create mayhem and it can create chaos.
33: The warning from police after St. Louis City Hall unveiled a curfew for minors, and as urban areas across the country deal with teen takeovers in different ways, including Las Vegas and Louisville, where police are now seizing and destroying vehicles used in illegal mass gatherings as a zero-tolerance deterrent.
15: Fox's Jeff Manasso, director James Burrows, who helped create such iconic sitcoms as Cheers, Taxi, Friends, and Will and Grace, has died. His family confirmed his death in a statement to People magazine, saying he died peacefully, surrounded by his family. No location or cause of death was provided. James Burrows was 85. I'm Lee Silicera. This is Fox News.
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0: rising from the heart of the swamp, a beacon of truth is casting its light. From sea to shining sea, The Vince Show. Here's Vince Colonnaise.
1: All right, 844-484-3872, 844-4-THE-USA. That's the way to join us today. From coast to coast, from sea to shining sea. I think we need the Save America Act. I'm pretty sure we need that for our great country. We saw that the Vice President of the United States was asked about this yesterday, and he said, we should try for it. We should absolutely try for it. I don't know why these senators can't just try.
2: Leader Thune said it's unrealistic to get the Save America Act passed by attaching it to FISA, which the president's looking for. Do you believe this is possible?
1: I think that's Mary Margaret Olvahan asking that question, and she's wonderful. The great Mary. We call her MMO.
3: But why don't we try? Why don't we try and at least force people to vote against it? One of the things that, you know, sometimes frustrates me about the legislative process is that people will go into it saying, this isn't possible, therefore we're not even going to try. Well, let's actually see. Let's try it. And if it's not possible, then let the people put their name on it. This is also good for the American people. How many American senators know that the American people love the Save America Act because they believe in voter ID? But how many of those same senators don't want to vote for it because they know that the radical elements within their own party would punish them for it? Let people go on the record and actually answer to the American people, which is why I think we should do exactly as the president said.
1: Yeah, let's get it passed. Let's get it done. Give it a try. A lot of these Republican senators don't want to. In fact, some of them apparently, quote, hate President Trump. That's what John Thune said in the Republican lunch this week, although his office is now denying that. But multiple sources told the Daily Caller that that happened. That happened, that John Thune acknowledged inside of that that luncheon that too many Republican senators hate Donald Trump, which is why the Save America Act is not being advanced. Well, that's contemptible. Utterly. Utterly. President Trump really wants this to get done. He keeps asking for it, demanding it. Chuck Schumer does not want it to get done. He's gleeful that Republicans are fighting amongst themselves about whether or not to pass it. And he says that if it does get passed, it's going to remove, you ready, 25 million people from the voter rolls. Now, why would an election integrity law remove 25 million people from the voter rolls in the United States of America? Here's Chuck Schumer appearing on a network called Miz Now.
4: They will remove 25 million people off the rolls.
5: Here's a prediction that I think you're going to like. The Republican Party will never win another election. I will sadly be the last Republican president. Senate Majority Leader John Thune and the Republican Senate must not let this carnage happen. Saying all of that because the Republicans in the Senate are not trying to push through his bill to restrict voting in this country.
4: Well, that's right.
1: To Americans. He wants to restrict voting. Oh, how dastardly. To who? Americans. Well, isn't that the law? Yes. Yes, it's the law. Only Americans should be allowed to vote. That's the law. We're just trying to prove you're actually American. It's a very simple thing. It's a voter integrity law. Here's Chuck Schumer saying 25 million people are going to get removed.
4: This is this horrible thing, the Save Act, one of the worst, most anti-election democracy things that's ever been proposed. They say it's all about ID, voter ID. It's not. They will remove 25 million people off the rolls. Trump knows he will lose the election. He said it because he has created such chaos and because we Democrats have shown what we're for and the contrast between what we're for and he's for. And it's such a contrast.
1: It's such a contrast.
4: So he's got to fix it.
1: It's such a contrast. That's right. He's going to steal it. He sounds like Joy Behar. Trump's going to steal the election. He's going to rig the election. We've heard this before. In the lead up to the 2020 election, remember what they were saying? That President Trump was going to steal it via the U.S. Postal Service. They're using the Postal Service. They're going to steal it. It's like, this is projection. Theft. They're going to steal it. You know, it's the left that steals elections over and over and over again. which is why, of course, they deploy this particular line of attack, because they're trying to inoculate themselves from the attention they deserve for election theft. How does that happen? Well, they have a rigged media environment where they preclude voters from knowing about stories that are relevant to them as they head into the polls. You know, Hunter Biden's laptop and the associated crimes within it may have been relevant information to the American people in the lead up to the 2020 election. The social media companies, the big media companies, all at the behest of the government shutting it down. Can't do that. Can't talk about that. Okay. So there's that. There's, of course, the way our elections are conducted. Drop boxes galore, ballot harvesting, going into old folks' homes, forcing elderly people to vote for who you want, not delivering ballots if it's for the other guy. That's a huge problem. Importing illegal aliens by the millions. Let's pick a random number. Let's say 25 million. 25 million. And then allowing them to meddle in elections in a variety of ways, whether it's actually casting ballots or just being warm bodies in order to create congressional districts that Democrats never earned in the first place. Apportionment happens by way of the census. The census doesn't distinguish between illegal aliens and American citizens. President Trump attempted to make that distinction. The left fought him. And it worked. It prevailed in court. And so the census continues to be a black box in terms of helping us to truly understand who's here in the United States. And that's by design, so Democrats can rig elections. Democrats rig elections by getting unearned electoral college votes as well through the same means. Democrats rig elections by removing their political opponents from the ballots themselves. RFK Jr. in the Democrat primary, or President Trump. What was it? Dean Phillips, I think, was also upended by this process. But President Trump definitely in states like Maine and Colorado, where they tried to remove his name from the ballot going into the election. Why would you do that? To rig it. They don't want the voters to even have the option. They want to prevent them from seeing it. That's election rigging. Democrats are desperate to rig elections. And they either know actively, meaning among all these Democrats, they either actively know that they're involved in fraudulent means of obtaining power, or they really suspect that fraud is working to their benefit. Either way, they want to leave the election vulnerable, which is why when 80, 90% of the country supports things like voter ID and proving you're an American citizen when you register to vote and making sure that the voter rolls don't contain dead people or non-citizens, common sense things. When they all support it, Democrats stand in locked arm opposition to it. Why? Because contrary to what Chuck Schumer just said, they don't have ideas worth voting for. He just said that, well, we make better arguments. Wait a minute, our arguments are so much better. Really? What are your arguments? That our borders should be wide open? That government should be spending so much that your grandchildren can't afford to live in this country? Is that really your argument? Your argument is what? That men can become women and go into their locker rooms? That men should be in women's prisons? That your gender is merely a social construct? That abusing a child is actually the decent thing to do? Those are really your arguments? No, the voters don't go for this crap. Voters want their kids to read, not to slip into the outfit of the opposite gender. Right? So no, you don't have a better argument. In fact, the ultimate test of whether Democrats have a better argument than the right was what? A presidential election. Well, 2024. It was the clearest and closest example of what the two visions for America look like. President Trump's vision or the Obama-Biden-Kamala vision for the country. Americans got a chance to live under both, didn't they? We got 2017 to 2021. We get to experience what it's like to live with President Trump in the Oval Office. It's pretty good, actually. America was headed in a great direction with President Trump in office the first time. Wages are rising. Manufacturing jobs are returning. Americans' lives were improving dramatically with President Trump in office. Costs were low. People were doing well economically. And then Biden comes along. And what does he bring with him? Out of control government spending, and in turn, out of control inflation, a completely out of control border because he opened it wide up, and then he trafficked human beings into the country by the tens of millions. Let's just pull a random number. Let's say 25 million. Americans had a chance to see these two contrasts, and they said, you know what? I like my life under Trump. In fact, I didn't vote for him the first time, some Americans said. I'm doing it now. So in 2024, it became too big to rig. That's how Trump won. And if we have a credible election system, the vision that Trump ran on and got elected on will be the same vision that keeps getting Republicans like Donald Trump elected going into the future. But if we don't have the Save America Act, if we've got Republicans who even stand in our way of doing that, our chances of actually keeping this country on the right track get diminished substantially. I'm not saying it's impossible. I'm not saying that if the Save America Act doesn't pass this year, that there's no chance that we could have victories. I'm not saying that at all. There's still an opportunity. It's still possible to make things too big to rig. It's been done before. It can be done again. But that takes Herculean effort. And what we need right now is just a credible election system, not just so that the voters get their way, but so that they can believe the results. And that means we have to deal with these Republicans in the Senate. I've got an update on them in just a moment because they're driving me crazy. More ahead on The Vince Show.
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3: So I see that John Cornyn, the fired senator, I guess he's in lame duck status now, the fired senator from Texas, is mad that Mike Lee is still pushing the Save America Act. Now, he's doing this in public. Mike Lee, Senator Mike Lee, who's been heroic on this, posted on X today. He wrote, he was quoting some of the people who are against this, quote, "We don't have 60 votes, so we must give up." Mike Lee says that equals a recipe for failure, to take that attitude. That equals a recipe for failure. Now, John Cornyn has responded now publicly to the good senator, and he says this: "Your job is to get them, Mike," meaning the votes. "If you can't just complain about others, prove us wrong." So now it's Mike Lee's job to get all the votes. Now, Mike Lee, as far as I can tell, has been busting his tail to the max to get votes for the Save America Act. He wrote the legislation, and he's been fighting for every strategy under the sun to get this thing passed. Here's John Cornyn going, "Oh, it's your job to whip the votes. It's your job." Actually, hold on a second. Whose job is it to whip votes in the United States Senate? Is it Mike Lee's job? Is it supposed to be Mike Lee's job to whip the votes? No. That job falls to John Barrasso. Barrasso is the majority whip for the Republican Party. He's leadership. You have John Thune, the leader of the Republicans in the Senate. You have John Barrasso. Have you noticed Barrasso's kind of flown under the radar a bit here? Barrasso is the majority whip. His job is to round up votes and get people to actually achieve the Republican Party's agenda. And who sets the agenda of the Republican Party? Anybody? Anybody? I'm looking around the class right now. Who sets the agenda for the Republican Party? It's the leader of the party. That would be Donald Trump. The guy sets the agenda. So President Trump's agenda is election integrity. It's the Save America Act. And he says, let's get this done. How many ways can he possibly say this? Is the majority whip actually doing everything within his power to get it done?
5: No.
3: Like, where's the evidence that he's whipping the standing filibuster? Where's the evidence that he's whipping the end of the legislative filibuster? Where's the evidence that he's whipping anything at all? Is the whip collecting dust? Where's the whip at? I want to see the whip. I don't see any evidence he's doing any of this. And so when John Cornyn's telling Mike Lee, hey, it's your job to get the votes, it's actually Barrasso's job to get the votes. So yet another reason that Jim just fired John Cornyn in the Senate. Because John Cornyn doesn't even know how the Senate works. He thinks Mike Lee is supposed to whip votes. This is madness. And it's funny because it gets back to the point I made earlier. Just, I love how clarifying this moment is, as disappointing as it is. Man, it's nice and clarifying. The fights are spilling out in public. Mike Lee is not giving up, despite the fact that yesterday he was subjected to, or was it 2 days ago? He was subjected to a struggle session by his own party at the Republican lunch as people were surrounding him and hectoring him and telling him to knock it off, stop pursuing the Save America Act, stop misleading the president of the American people. This isn't actually achievable. And Mike Lee said, it is achievable. We just have to try. That's what J.D. Vance said yesterday, too. It's achievable. We just have to try. And that's what we're saying, the American people. It's achievable. You just have to try. But Cornyn and Cassidy and McConnell, they don't want him. They hate Trump. They hate him. Let's be honest. If we had to guess who's on the list who hates Trump, well, those three would be on the list. Thumbelina hates Trump, too. That's four. It's obvious to those of us on the outside. I'm not on the inside of the Senate. I can tell from here. I can tell just by the way they look at him, the way they think about him, the way they talk about him. It's pretty obvious to me. And when John Thune says to the Republicans in the Senate, some of you hate Trump too much to get this done, he's talking about John Cornyn. So even this is phony, because when Cornyn is telling Mike Lee, then go get the votes, go get the votes. What Cornyn is also saying is, you don't have mine and you'll never get it. That's what Cornyn is saying. And so, you know, you can, the nice thing about it, when you publicly communicate, you can actually respond in public. I just looked in John Cornyn's comments. Who do I see number one here? Oh, Jim Verde. Oh, producer Jim. It's right there. My favorite thing about reading John Cornyn's X account is you can be sure to find producer Jim in the comments on basically every post that John Cornyn makes. John will say something and then Jim will respond. You're an idiot. And this is why you lost. He wrote in this case, this is why you lost this right here. And it reminds me that producer Jim is right basically about everything. So thank you, Jim, for that. All right, so much more ahead on The Vince Show. I'm not giving up on the Save America Act. I refuse to give up because I think we should have credible elections. That's all.
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24: America 250, celebrating 250 years of the greatest nation on the planet. June 17th, 1775, British General Thomas Gage awoke in Boston to find colonial militia had taken over Breed's Hill and Bunker Hill on the Charlestown Peninsula overlooking the town. He ordered William Howe to take the hills. As Howe led his troops up Breed's Hill with the drums pounding and the fifes calling, the colonist leader, Colonel William Prescott of Massachusetts, instructed his troops.
25: Maintain vigilance. Serve your ammo. Ensure a proper line of sight.
0: until you see the white of their eye.
1: With the Redcoats only 15 paces away, they let loose. The British retreated and attacked a second time and fell back again. Eventually, they took the hill, but they found out at that time, the best trained army in the world has met its match. The next day, Abigail Adams wrote to her husband, John.
3: The race is not to the swift, nor the battle to the strong, but the God of Israel is he that giveth strength and power unto his people. Trust in him at all times, ye people. Pour out your hearts before him. God is a refuge for us.
1: This has been America 250. Happy birthday, America.
15: The Battle of Bunker Hill, fought June 17th, 1775. It's an amazing country with an amazing history, and we look back on it with pride because, you know, it's just think about it. What was this UFC fight that took place this weekend? I remember one of the fighters indicated that the odds were stacked against him, and he grabbed that microphone, and he goes, "The odds were stacked against me." He goes, "You know the odds that this country could exist at all? I like my odds," and he won that fight. It was really great. It is a great country. Thank you, as always, to producer Jim for helping us look back on its history as we approach that 250th anniversary coming up, Independence Day, July 4th, not that far away. And I hope you have a fun celebration planned. If you haven't put one together yet, perhaps maybe take this weekend to think about what you're up to, because it's a great time. And definitely hang an American flag. I'm distressed by the fact that the Democrats don't want to hang American flags outside of their homes. And that they think that it's somehow, I don't know, whatever. It's like a contemptible symbol. They don't want people to think they're Republicans, which is just wild. You've really lost the plot if you can't hang an American flag. You don't have to vote for the same people that I vote for. I wish you would, but you don't have to. It's America. It's a free country. Fly that flag with pride. Fly it with pride. And then vote for the same people that I vote for eventually. Eventually. It's a great country. We've got a lot going on within it. You know, there are people, the left really is, crazy, let's be candid. And there's a story that we've been paying attention to out of Major League Baseball this week. A couple of San Francisco Giants pitchers, made the decision to alter their forced to wear pride hats, these disgraceful, ugly rainbow color logos that they put on the caps. And so because they're Christians, they decided, you know what? I'm not going to just wear this other religion on my head without any sort of message whatsoever. So they got a white marker. It looks like a whiteout pen or something. And they wrote Genesis chapter 9, verses 12 through 16 on it. And, of course, that chapter and verse in Genesis is a reference to God's covenant made through the expression of the rainbow found in Holy Scripture, and which is a great move. It's a reminder of, you know, why humans have thought so fondly of the rainbow for so long, and yet Major League Baseball did not look kindly on that. They issued all sorts of demented warnings to the players for daring to do such a thing. And that brings us to the breaking news today. The United States Department of Justice has now launched an investigation into Major League Baseball. The DOJ's civil rights chief has slammed the Giants, the San Francisco Giants, and Major League Baseball after launching a pride hat investigation, the New York Post reports. Quote, "It doesn't really matter how gay San Francisco is." Here's what the piece says. Harmeet Dillon, the Justice Department civil rights chief, we love Harmeet, she's great, offered a scorching critique of Major League Baseball and the San Francisco Giants for what she called a double standard toward religious expression as federal officials investigate whether Christian players were pressured to wear pride-themed hats. Well, I can do that investigation. You ready? Yes, investigation closed. They were all forced to violate their conscience and their faith, and so they decided in protest to remind everybody what the rainbow means to normal people. Here's what Dillon told the New York Post. Quote, "It doesn't really matter how gay San Francisco is. These workers have rights. They have a right to not be forced into a situation like this." They have a right to seek a religious accommodation. The investigation follows the Giants' June 12th Pride Night at Oracle Park, when four pitchers protested the team's rainbow-themed hats. Relievers Landon Roop, JT Brubaker, and Ryan Walker are their names. Is it Brubaker? I may have messed that up. I think I mess it up every time I say it. But regardless, these three great Christians wrote Bible verses on their ball caps, while pitcher Sam Hentges chose not to wear the hat at all. Days later, Major League Baseball spokesman Pat Courtney confirmed the players had received a warning, saying that the writing on the caps violated league uniform rules and that players had been cautioned against future violations. Harmy Dillon said the Justice Department referred the matter to the Equal Employment Opportunity Commission, which has primary authority over private sector workplace discrimination claims. Quote, they do not mind when players are putting messages that the woke left approves onto their uniforms, said Dillon. They don't mind when players are taking a knee and exhibiting all kinds of stuff on the job, but when people are pushing back on being forced to promote a sexual practice that is against their religion, they're threatening them. She's right about that. The league later clarified, said the Post, that the warning was, quote, not disciplinary. Oh, please, stop it. Well, then what are you doing? You're warning them. That doesn't amount to discipline of any kind. Don't do this again. That's not disciplinary. It's not disciplinary yet. We scolded them and made it public. Yeah, sure, it's not disciplinary. And it had absolutely nothing to do with the content of the message, they claimed, noting that Major League Baseball's uniform regulations prohibit players from writing any messages on apparel or equipment, and that similar warnings have been issued for personal messages such as Dad or Happy Mother's Day. Well, yeah, that's because the left hates gender, too. that's actually consistent. You're not allowed to write Dad. What do they call moms in New York now? Gestating parents? Is that what they call them? You can write Happy Gestating Parent Day. The controversy has sparked fierce debate in San Francisco, where the Giants' annual Pride Night is a marquee event. State Senator Scott Wiener, real name, who represents San Francisco, accused the team of tolerating behavior that caused pain and anger within the LGBTQ community. Scott Wiener. This Scott Wiener is a force for evil. Obviously, he's got a memorable name because it's so weird. But additionally, every time I hear his name in the news, it's attached to something completely demented. Did you know that Scott Wiener pushed legislation a couple years back? This is a real headline. This is from the California Globe. You ready for this? California Democrats author bill to protect sex offenders who lure minors. I know. It's not shocking, but it is appalling. State Senator Scott Wiener, Democrat of San Francisco, and Assemblywoman Susan Eggman, Democrat of Stockton, introduced recent legislation to end, quote, blatant discrimination against LGBT young people regarding California's sex offender registry. Under their bill, SB 145, the offenders would not have to automatically register as sex offenders if the offenders are within 10 years of age of the minor. You see what's happening? So if a 26-year-old commits statutory rape on a 16-year-old under Scott Wiener's legislation, they wouldn't be a sex offender. And it says it's about LGBT youth, so I assume this means that he's trying to protect gay relationships between adult men and children. Yeah, I'm going to go with that guy's the demon, okay?

0: Nationals just got caught in a James O'Keefe video sting with one of their executives saying that they kept a Christian pitcher on their team from being promoted in their in-stadium promotions because he publicly objected to the defiling of the cross. When you had these tranny dudes for the Dodgers welcomed these tranny dudes. They called themselves the Sisters of Perpetual Indulgence. They would dress up as nuns, and then they would strip on the Holy Cross. And the Dodgers were like, yeah, welcome to our stadium. We want to feature you. And a pitcher for the Washington Nationals said, what? No, I oppose this. I can't even believe Major League Baseball is associated with this. No. And what happened to him? He had his professional opportunities foreclosed on. The Nationals hurt him. Now, the executive who got caught on camera saying that he was doing that to that pitcher, he's been fired by the Nationals. That's if there's good news in the midst of all of this, there's consequences for somebody who was that bigoted. But there need to be more consequences here. You know, remember what the left was saying when the right was pointing out cancel culture, when the left was hurting decent people for being decent and objecting to this kind of nonsense. The left would get conservatives and Christians fired from their jobs. It was cancel culture, right? Cancel culture run amok. And the left would say at the time, no, it's not cancel culture. You remember all this, Jim? It's consequence culture. These are just the consequences of your actions. Okay. Turnabout is fair play. And it turns out in this case, at least we have a decent case to make. You were being indecent. You were being tyrannical in the service of villainy. Our goal is to be just in the service of decency. If you hurt good people, you should not have jobs in these organizations. If you attack Christians, Jews, you attack anybody for their faith, if you're going to be that bigoted, you don't deserve to have even an audience. People should recoil at that garbage. The MLB, Major League Baseball, should be utterly ashamed by these displays. And they should be not just browbeaten, but in this case, investigated for whether or not they have violated civil rights laws in the process, which apparently is happening. So I want to once again compliment the Trump administration for standing on the side of decency. This is not in any, the left will frame all of this as some sort of, oh, it's a political hit job. They're going after the political opponents. No, they're standing up for the rule of law. And for that, I will root them on every single day of the week. More ahead on The Vince Show.
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10: You see, the President of the United States was awarding the Medal of Honor yesterday at the White House. And he gave a Medal of Honor to a retired Marine Major, James Capers Jr., for extraordinary heroism during a four-day reconnaissance mission in Vietnam. He suffered multiple severe wounds, massive blood loss after his team was ambushed, Capers continued leading his men, directing fire and guiding the patrol to the extraction site. He refused to be evacuated until every single member of his team was safely aboard the helicopter. He's a hero. He's a complete hero. And yesterday, the president, it was very touching. He was born in South Carolina, 1937. This man was born 1937, enlisted in the Marine Corps at 18 years old. He's a black man, enlists in the United States Marine Corps oh so many years ago. And he was actually awarded in 2010 the Silver Star, which is if you ever get the chance to meet a Silver Star recipient, let me tell you, the basis by which you get a Silver Star, extraordinary valor. And now he's received the nation's highest honor for valor, the Medal of Honor, which is just amazing from the president. Apparently, Senator Lindsey Graham of South Carolina was a big advocate for this, and it came to fruition this week at the White House. It's always such a nice thing to see, and it's always, you just stare in awe at the citations here and just try to envision what it took for these men to demonstrate this extraordinary valor in combat, and then here we are honoring them. It's an amazing thing. You know, the Medal of Honor was one of the earliest awards for valor in the United States. In fact, the Civil War, there's a lot of medals of honor that were distributed because it kind of was the medal that was given out. And over time, it's become the signature medal for the highest performance in combat, the highest selflessness and dedication to the troops. And I was reading a little bit more about this Major Capers, and apparently, he also has a couple of knife kills from his time in Vietnam. Just think about that. Up close, hand-to-hand combat, knife kills of the enemy. Just an extraordinary man. And yesterday, the president, as he was delivering this award, you could tell in his age and his state of life right now, Major Capers has a little bit of trouble standing. And there was the president holding him up, supporting him as he stood there to receive his honor yesterday. Brings a tear to your eye just to look at. And it just reminds you of the great, great men who have served this country, the great men and women who have served this country in combat. And Major Capers is just, he gives it up to the men who he left behind, the men who didn't make it from Vietnam. He didn't leave anybody behind. The point I'm making, of course, is that he's giving it up, as these heroes so often do, for the men who made the ultimate sacrifice at war. So God bless Major Capers. God bless everybody who served in Vietnam. And in this case, welcome home, Marine. Welcome home. On behalf of a very grateful nation. God bless you. I hope you have a wonderful American weekend. Happy Father's Day to all the dads out there. I'll be back with you Monday right here on The Vince Show.
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19: Hang in the balance. I'm Lee Silicera, Fox News. This coming after fighting between Israel and Hezbollah flared up overnight.
20: Negotiations between the U.S. and Iran are currently stalled, but there are hopes that this ceasefire between Israel and Hezbollah can help get things back on track. Now, the memorandum of understanding that was signed between the U.S. and Iran calls for an end of fighting in Lebanon, but overnight, battles between Hezbollah and Israel left four IDF soldiers dead, and Lebanon reported 47 people killed with 97 others injured. This latest fighting follows an escalation in southern Lebanon after Israeli airstrikes hit Beirut right before the signing of the deal between the U.S. and Iran.
19: Fox's Max Gordon in Dubai. President Trump said this afternoon the Strait of Hormuz is open and ships are moving through. And the president unveiled the new presidential jet.
21: Inside a hulking hangar at Joint Base Andrews outside D.C., President Trump walked down the steps of a new aircraft that will begin serving as Air Force One.
22: There will never be one like this. This is very unique. This is considered the world's most luxurious plane when it was built.
21: The aircraft, considered a bridge by the Air Force until a new fleet of presidential planes is complete, was a gift from the government of Qatar. Military officials spent 10 months retrofitting the aircraft. Inside, several spacious cabins feature leather seating and large television monitors for staff and the press.
19: Fox's Jared Halpern at the White House. Democrats say accepting such an expensive gift raises national security concerns, including surveillance bugs on board. Asylum seekers deported by the U.S. to Sierra Leone could be sent back to their home countries where they could face persecution. That's according to one of their lawyers who spoke to the Associated Press. That's despite prior U.S. court orders barring their deportation to those countries. 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
19: A big victory for the current mayor of Greater Manchester in Northwest England, but it could lead to a change at the top of the country.
24: A special election victory delivers a seat in Parliament for the Labour Party's Andy Burnham, the popular leader of Greater Manchester, vowing he will use it to challenge and battle Prime Minister Keir Starmer. He described his decisive win over the anti-immigration party Reform UK candidate as a chance for Britain to turn the tide. The 56-year-old, nicknamed the King of the North, described it as a turning point, adding, "Everyone knows that politics isn't working." The Prime Minister pushing back, insisting he is not running from a political fight, saying, "Yes, I will run. I will stand." That's if there is a Labour leadership contest. CJ Papa, Fox News.
19: Juneteenth celebrations all day today in its birthplace of Texas, with a day-long gathering at a Galveston Park with music and fireworks. Hundreds of cities across the country with observances today. And over the weekend, Juneteenth marks the day enslaved people in Texas learned of its abolition. The United States moving on to the knockout stage of the FIFA World Cup following a 2-0 victory over Australia.
25: The team played its match Friday in Seattle without star Christian Pulisic, but it didn't matter as they found the back of the net early thanks to an own goal.
26: Balogun to the byline. Balogun into the middle. Dead! It's the United States once again on the board early.
25: The call on Fox. Flo Balogun lobbing the ball into the box in the 11th minute, and it was knocked in by Australia's Cameron Burgess to make it 1-0. Then a header by 21-year-old Alex Freeman in the 43rd minute made it 2-0. The U.S. now have 6 points in this tournament and have automatically qualified for the round of 32. Tony Genualdo, Fox News.
19: Actress Anne Hathaway is pregnant with her third child, making the announcement on Instagram. The Oscar winner and husband Adam Shulman are the parents of two boys, Jonathan and Jack Shulman. I'm Lisa Lacera. This is Fox News.
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4: 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Gail is in Phoenix, Arizona. Hey, Gail, how can we help today?
9: Hi. How you doing?
4: Doing excellent. What's up in your world?
9: Good. Well... So I'm just going to be turning 69. Last 40 years, a serious drug problem. I worked a lot. I worked for a lawyer back and forth. So I lived at home, took care of my mom, and she died about 2 years ago. Thank you. The house I lived in with her, me and my brother were able to sell it for 7 times the amount from when they bought it.
4: So what'd you end up taking?
9: We got 700 and I think it was 750, right around there. The house they bought for like 135, 30 years ago.
4: Wow.
9: And you know, I think because, you know, in an addiction, you don't think about anything but yourself, and never thought I'd get old, let alone, you know, what I would do with my life. But I have a son. I was a single mom. He's 37 now. I don't know how that happened, but, and so we sold the house, and I was able to, okay, I got sober. I got serious with God. I started to walk with God. I mean, serious one. And, you know, once that started, I started walking, all these things were hitting me like a ton of bricks. Mm-hmm. You're this old. You don't have, you know, you didn't save. Never thinking about retirement. So I bought the house. I got it for $325. It was $350. I got them down to $325. I was able to gut the whole house because it was very old, very old. And I bought it. I don't have a mortgage.
4: Wow. I love that.
1: Way to go.
4: I love that,
9: you know,
4: Gail.
9: What?
4: How can we help
9: you
4: today?
9: It wouldn't have happened without God. Huh?
4: Listen, right on. Amen.
9: Yep.
4: How can we help you out today?
9: So this last 2 years, I've been just saving. I like I said, I work full time at a law firm. My salary is about $50,000 a year.
4: Good.
9: And so I started taking, I went full retirement age with my retirement, to get my retirement savings. I started that. I get full retirement. That's $2,303 a month. Okay. So that's the money I'm coming in. My HOA is only $80 a month. So I have no debt whatsoever. I own a car, so I just have my regular bills.
4: Are you investing? Are you investing 15% every single month?
9: I don't know. That's the question. I was able to say, even after, you know, I did all my, I started saving last month.
4: You should be putting about $625 away every single month into your 401k if your job has one.
9: I don't have one.
1: Is there any retirement plan through the employer? Okay.
9: Nothing.
1: So you have access to a Roth IRA at least.
9: I don't have a clue what to do. What I did do the other day or last week was I took $7,000, opened a brokerage account.
4: Okay.
9: To buy SpaceX. I was allotted 14 shares. That was it. So
4: right.
9: I still have $5,000 sitting
4: well,
9: there.
4: Well, let us help you. Let us help you because we only have a little bit of time with you.
9: Okay.
4: And we appreciate the backstory because that does help. But what George and I would suggest for you to do today, the same way that you went over and opened a brokerage account, you can open a Roth IRA because you have earned income. So we want you to open a Roth IRA, and then we want you to invest. At this point, I wouldn't mind
1: you
4: if you just picked.
1: Out.
4: Yeah.
1: It's $8,000 a year since you're over 50, and that'll allow you to sock away $8,000 a year tax-free because you're using after-tax income to fund it, and it's not tied to your employer, and that will compound over the next 10, 20 years, God willing, into a nice little nest egg for you.
4: Yeah.
1: And so between that plus Social Security, the goal is how can I survive? Because right now you don't have much of a nest egg, it sounds like, but you have a paid-for house.
4: No. And I would stop buying those single stocks, by the way. Yeah. I don't want you to do that again.
9: Okay.
4: Okay. Don't do that anymore.
9: So I'm going to be 69. So my boss is saying he wants to retire next year. That means I have to, I'll definitely keep working. But what do I do? Where do I get a Roth IRA? I don't know anything.
1: Well, where did you open the brokerage account?
9: I opened it with E-Trade, so Morgan Stanley.
1: Okay. So you can open a Roth IRA through them as well. And if in your shoes, what I would do is get a pro in your corner, because time is of the essence and we cannot screw this up. So I've got just the person for you. Jump on RamseySolutions.com and click on SmartVestor Pro. These are investment professionals with the heart of a teacher, because that's what you need right now. You need the financial literacy so that you know what you're doing versus just hoping. This is like spray and pray. I hope my money's doing well. I hope it grows. They will actually educate you to go, here's what a mutual fund is versus a single stock. Here's what a Roth IRA is versus a brokerage account. And they can help create a strategy so that you can retire with dignity instead of just fingers crossed, hopefully one day I can.
4: And you've done a good job. I mean, the fact that you were able to buy a house in cash is a great thing. You've got a great secure job. You've got a good income going forward. You're going to be just fine. But you've got to do what George said to do next. You can't just guess and hope that everything works out.
1: Yeah. There's a level that DIY becomes dangerous.
4: Yeah.
1: Because I've done DIY in my own house with like a house project. Doesn't end well. Usually I end up calling a pro to fix all the things I messed up.
4: Yeah, especially if you don't feel like you have a baseline of knowledge and you don't have a lot of time. She doesn't have time to make any more mistakes.
1: At 22, you can screw some things up and make up for it later.
4: Listen, at 22, if you just parked your money in an index fund, I would probably never stop you, right? And it's growing and growing and growing. There are worse things you could do, right? So I agree with her. A SmartVestor Pro, you have to. You need to get the help you need. But I think that Gil was a cautionary tale for a lot of people listening. It's so easy to just go through life, George, and think, I'll make that change later.
1: I'll save later.
4: I'll save later, you know, and the time, it does catch up with you. And so if you're listening now and you're looking at your finances and you feel that squeeze of living paycheck to paycheck, if you feel, you know, that shame about knowing the debt that you have, you haven't touched the student loans, you're still spending on a credit card, right? You just, you know, went down and bought yet another car and you have another car payment. It's going to be another 3 to 4 years before you pay it off. Don't ignore that. We get those checks in our spirit. We get those red flags. Start today. If you start today, then you will look up in 2 years, 3 years, the debt will be gone. I know for Sam and I, it was 7.5 years. How long did it take you?
1: 2 years.
4: 2 years. You commit for 2 years, your debt's gone.
1: And the next 20 is freedom and margin.
4: Yes, freedom and margin. And you can actually live like no one else. George said something so amazing to me on the way into the studio. We go out and shake people's hands in the breaks. He came back. He said, Jade, one of my favorite things that I get to spend money on is a laundry service.
1: Yes.
4: I love that.
1: Buying my time back.
4: Buying your time back. And all of that is because you sacrificed to win when it was time. It was crunch time. And when it's time to crunch, get to crunching.
1: Get to crunching. Well, I mean, here's the crazy math on this. At 20 years old, every dollar you invest becomes $73.65. But you invest that same dollar at 50 years old, it becomes $3.50 at 65.
4: That hurts.
1: 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The best time to plant the tree was 20 years ago. 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
6: 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Hey, Jackson, what's up?
7: Hey, Jordan Jade, how are you?
6: Doing great. How can we help today?
7: I had a question regarding our baby step 3 emergency fund. Wife and I just hit 3 months, and we both think we need to get to 6 months. However, that'll take us about another 14 months to get there.
6: Mm-hmm.
7: Part of that is a sinking fund for a labor and delivery bill.
6: Ah.
7: What would be your thoughts on where we should be at? 3 months is about 25,000. 6 months is about 42,000.
6: I think that what you're doing is about right, kind of stopping and saying we need to put this money aside specifically for labor and delivery. We know we're going to need that money. I would exactly do that because chances are you are going to use that. You might hit your deductible. You don't know what the situation is going to be. So I like the idea of that. Hopefully there's some that you can hold back when it's all said and done and plop it over into the emergency fund. And if not, you can just push play, you know, on the extra 3 months once you're done saving up for labor and delivery.
7: Perfect.
6: Yeah.
7: I have another question if there's time.
6: Yeah. What are the numbers? Tell us the numbers. What's 3 months?
7: 3 months is about 25,000.
6: Okay.
7: 6 months is about 42, a little over 42. We are both pretty conservative, said, let's go to 45.
6: Yeah. And what's labor and delivery?
7: So we just had one about a year ago. That was about 7,500. I've budgeted 9,000 just to be safe.
6: Okay. So hopefully you'll have another 1,500 when it's all said and done to plop over there and get you closer to the 42, 45 you want.
7: Yeah, hopefully.
8: What was your other question?
7: We have a paid for car that's worth 45,000. We've been debating back and forth if we should sell it, buy a $20,000 car and basically end our baby step 3 with the extra.
8: Oh, I see. Okay.
6: What's your income?
7: Wife, stay-at-home mom. She makes about $1,000 a month doing remote work, and then I make $132,200 after base salary and vehicle allowance.
8: And what's your other car worth, or other vehicles?
7: My truck is worth about $18,000. We're just under the 50% mark.
8: Okay. Yeah, nothing's on fire here, but if you're just like, we don't really need this much car, we can get something great and reliable for the family for 20 or 25, you can always use that margin to then apply to the emergency fund and spare yourself 14 months of sacrifice. So it's like, either way, there's sacrifice. Going from a $45,000 car to a $20,000 car.
6: You'll feel that.
8: You'll feel that. And saving 14 months of sacrifice with this baby and all that going on, I think that's well worth it if you guys don't really care about driving the fanciest cars.
7: Yeah, and I do love my wife being in a basically brand new car that's paid for.
6: Mm. Yeah.
8: What kind of car is the one that's paid for?
7: Toyota Tundra. Or I'm sorry, Toyota 4Runner. Mine's a Tundra.
8: 4Runner. Okay, so she'll be using the 4Runner?
7: Things gonna last forever. Yeah,
8: I mean, yeah, 4Runners are great, and they hold their value pretty good, too. So you're in good shape, man. Congratulations. You guys have really thought through this intentionally.
6: Yeah.
8: It's a good place to be.
6: Very good. Thanks for the call. All right, we've got Rebecca in Dayton, Ohio. Rebecca, you're on the line.
9: Hi, Jaden. Hi, Jaden George. Thanks for taking the call.
6: Yeah, absolutely.
9: I have a question about my husband's retirement account from a previous employer. He switched jobs about a year ago. He did have a traditional 401k with the previous employer. He now has a Roth 401k at the new employer. And his old account has been doing pretty good, and so he just kind of let it ride. But we've been hearing you say that that's kind of like leaving your stuff at your ex's house, and so we're kind of trying to figure out how to go about moving that, but we're so nervous that we would do it wrong. But we should be able to do that ourselves. Is that correct?
8: Yeah, it's not a complicated process. The key is you never want to see the money in your bank account. You want to do something called a direct rollover, and you want to keep it in kind, meaning if it's a traditional 401k, We want to do a traditional IRA.
9: Okay.
8: Because if you move it to a Roth IRA, well, now you've got to pay the taxes on that.
9: Both of the accounts, the old account that's traditional and the new Roth, they just happen to be with the same company. But does he need, you know, he opened the Fidelity account. Does it need to stay with the same company or does it matter?
8: No, it doesn't matter. He could roll it over to Vanguard. So you could just get a direct rollover over to a Vanguard IRA, Fidelity IRA. It doesn't matter. The key is direct rollover. And what happened with my wife's 401k when she left Ramsey to stay home with our kids, they actually mailed us a check.
6: Mm.
8: Now, it wasn't to my name. It was to the Vanguard account. And then I deposited that check into the Vanguard account. So it's not a complicated process, but I understand it's a lot. 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So if you need help with that, you can always reach out to a SmartVestor Pro. 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That's what I did when I first started at Ramsey. I had an old Apple 401k. They helped me roll it over to an IRA. That took some guesswork out for me for sure.
9: Okay.
8: And then want to invest it. That's another key. It's just going to sit in the settlement fund in the cash portion. So you want to make sure you actually invest that money once it's in there into good funds.
6: Yeah, and I was going to say, you mentioned that you didn't want to move it because you liked the way it was invested. So I would just choose the same funds again and make sure if you really loved your rate of return that it's invested the exact same way in the same funds.
8: Just get to as close as
9: possible. It's been getting about 18%, so we're like, okay, that's good. But now we're thinking we do still need to move it where we can control it.
8: Yeah. Well, absolutely. I mean, it's not magic. The market has been doing really well the last couple of years. It was like 26%, 23%, 17%. So that is probably the reason for that. It's not magical funds. You can probably find very similar funds in that IRA. But I do like an IRA because you have full control of it. So that's a nice feature, and you have access to all of the investments in the world versus just what's in your employer's 401k.
6: Absolutely. Well, George, let's see. Let's try to help Connor. I think we can do it real quick.
8: Connor,
6: get
8: what's
6: to your
8: up?
6: Question fast, Connor in Washington, D.C.
10: How George and Jade, I'll be quick. I got married a month ago, and we experienced an inpour of love and generosity. I'm driving a leased car that expires in December. I'd be able to buy it for $19,000. Or I can, you know, forego it, let the dealer take it, and then buy a beater. But I feel like I'm getting a pretty good value on this car. So the question is, do we take the gifts from the wedding and put them towards this shinier car, or do we just put them directly towards the loans and keep it simple?
6: Gosh, yeah. How much loans do you have? What do you owe in debt?
10: We have $72,000 total in student loans.
6: You know, I'm all about having a nice car, but if you can have more cash to go towards this debt, I'm going to take that every single time. The gift was yours to do what you want with, and I would definitely, when I can get out of it, I get out of it, and I would take some cash and buy a beater.
8: Yeah, the way to think about this is, if you did not have this lease and you had $19,000 and you had $72,000 in debt, would you go out and buy a $19,000 car? Probably not. And so I know it's a little painful. You're newlyweds, you're excited, you want to feel like we made it.
6: Mm-hmm.
8: We're doing well for ourselves. And then you go out and buy a $7,000 car. Now you're going, oh, this kind of stinks. But what happened for me, Jade, is it actually lit a fire under me. Anything that you don't like about that car just becomes more fuel to get out of debt faster.
6: So you're right. I know that's right. Sam and I used to have we had an old Jeep. It was a Jeep Liberty. And we decided, like, this is we were a one-car family, and everything went wrong with that car, but you know, you're getting out of debt. At one point, the motors went out in the windows, so the windows wouldn't stay up. And to take it to get fixed, it was like $700, and we were like, nope. My husband found, like, shoelaces, and, like, inside the door, used the shoelaces to
8: keep
6: them up.
8: Full MacGyver.
6: MacGyver.
8: Wow.
6: By the time we got out of that car and upgraded, like, smoke would come out of the engine every time I started it up. It was just, it's a beater.
8: I'm glad you're alive to tell the tale.
6: I live to tell the story.
8: We don't need to go that crazy, Connor, but I would just buy a reasonable used car for far less than $19,000.
6: We're not telling you to do anything we haven't done ourselves is the point of the story.

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1: They'll do it.
2: They'll come after you. Oh, that's so funny. I love that. All right. It's also kind of sad.
3: Yeah, there's a sadness to it, for sure.
2: Jesse is in Nashville, Tennessee. Hey, Jesse, how can we help?
4: What's going on, guys? Hope you're all doing good today.
2: Yeah.
3: What can we help
4: with?
3: Yeah,
4: so my question, I'm 22 years old, you know, graduated college. I've now kind of been working for a year. And my question is, should I be chasing in my career something that is more financially stable or something that's closer, like tailored to my passions? And what is the balance in that?
2: Why can't it be both? Tell us more.
4: I worked 9 months in foster care, and I enjoyed it, but it was very much just didn't pay great, and it just emotionally burnt me out, and I thought I needed a break, so now I'm trying something in the business realm, selling insurance, and, you know, it's maybe more higher earning and kind of provide more for me, but I'm trying to figure out that's just something I want to do long term, and if this is what I want to do, you know.
2: It feels like
4: next
2: a big
4: 10, 15, 20 years.
2: That feels like a really big leap of interest from caring for children's, literally orphans, to caring to selling insurance. Is there something that you can do that still works heavily with caring for people, mainly children, that maybe doesn't burn you out quite as much and maybe you can make a little bit more money? That's what I'd be thinking, because clearly, do you see what I'm saying? There's a huge gap there.
4: Yeah.
2: Have you thought about that?
4: Definitely. I haven't yet. That's what I've just been trying to ponder and think on.

0: past few months as I've started this job in insurance now.
1: Well, our colleague, our former colleague, whom we still love, Ken Coleman, wrote a book, Find the Work You're Wired to Do. And inside of it, there's a career assessment. George and I are going to send that to you because I think that's all your hang up is. I think that you've identified what it is that you're passionate about. We just have to figure out all the different ways and all the different career fields that you can use that passion. And that book is going to help you do that. What I wouldn't do today is choose a career simply based on how much money you can make out of it and what you perceive to be stable. I would not do that.
2: Yeah, you'll get to the end of that road with a lot of regret. Going, now what? I'm burnt out. I paid a soul tax for a decade. Sure, I made some money, but it was not worth it. So I want to know this, Jesse. Where are you at financially today at 22?
0: Yeah, I mean, I've been living at home with my parents, so I paid off all my debt, and I'm kind of at a point. I just proposed to my girlfriend. We're about to
2: Hey.
0: be married in the next 9 months, so it's kind of, we're not in the negatives. Got a couple $1,000 in savings, good emergency fund, and now it's just trying to figure out what can I do to as we navigate going into marriage. So.
2: That's great. Well, that financial piece gives you so much flexibility. It gives you options to pursue the thing you really want to do instead of, well, I have to go sell insurance because it makes a lot of money because I have a lot of debt to pay off. So staying debt-free is actually sort of a hack for doing the career that fuels you. And I did a quick Google search, and Find the Work You're Wired to Do will help you with this. But I'm looking at jobs like licensed clinical social worker, making 60 to 90 K. Child Protective Services Investigator Supervisor, 50 to 75 K. Foster Care Program Director, 65 to 100 K. So there's a lot of jobs out there that can pay well. And the truth is, at 22 with no experience, expect to not make much.
1: That's
2: That's
1: right.
2: kind of the name of the game. And as you get more experience, by 32, you should be making much more. So you got a lot of time on your hands, so just don't squander it. Start to kind of vibe out what is the thing I liked about that? How can I pursue that? But the key is, what do you love? What does the world need? What are you good at? And then what can you be paid for? And if you find that sweet spot in the center there, you have struck lightning. It's something most people don't do their entire lives.
1: I like that. I like that. Good question. Thanks for the call. We've got Drew, who's in Springfield, Missouri, up next. Hey, Drew. How can we help?
3: Well, me and my wife have a question. We were thinking about taking some equity out of property that we have to buy some rental property.
1: Okay. How many properties do you have total?
3: We have two. We have our main house, it's paid for. We have a lake house, and it's paid for.
1: Okay, and so which you were going to borrow against one of these to buy the next property?
3: Yeah, we were. The way we feel about it is it's like having cash in a checking account. It's really not doing much. And I could be wrong. That might be the wrong way of thinking it, but it just seems like a lot of equity sitting there, not doing anything. So, yes, we were going to take the equity out of the lake house and try and put it in some rental properties.
2: Well, the lake house was meant for you guys as a toy, right? You're not renting it out?
3: Yeah, that was just. No, we're not renting it out. It's just a weekend thing.
2: Okay, so here's the way to look at it. It's not an investment, and therefore it doesn't need to make you money. It's just for you to enjoy. And the reason we tell people to pay cash for things like that is so that you can stomach that. Dave Ramsey's got a lot of properties. He's got a lake house that he loves. He does not look at it and go, man, there's a lot of money just sitting in that lake house. I'd like to have that. Because what happens is now you're moving backwards. You're taking on the HELOC or the home equity loan to do this. Now the lake house is on the block. You got a new payment in your life to try to do this again with another rental property. So I want to know what's the deeper reason behind this, because I don't think it's that the lake house is just sitting there. It sounds like you guys are wanting to build wealth in a different way.
3: Well, yeah, and so really what's driving it is we got started late on investment accounts. We just got started a few years ago, and we're trying to catch up is kind of what
2: How old are
3: the
2: you
3: thought
2: guys?
3: is. I'm 38 and she is 39.
2: All right. What's the lake house worth?
3: It's roughly 300. We put a lot of improvements to it. I mean, we bought it and just have remodeled it from one end to the other. So it's kind of hard to tell, but 300 is a safe number.
2: How often do you use the lake house?
3: about every weekend.
2: Oh, wow. So it's getting a lot of use. So you're not, it's not something you were hey, I'd be willing to sell this thing and put the money in investments because we're behind.
3: No, it's our hobby. It's much our only hobby.
1: What's your income? What do you guys bring in every month?
3: Well, we take home about $145,000 a year. And
1: what's the gross amount?
3: Out of that, we I'm not 100% sure on that.
1: Okay.
2: But how much could you invest a month right now in order to, quote, catch up? Because you're only 38. You got plenty of time.
1: Absolutely.
2: And you got no debt in your life, it sounds like.
3: Well, there is the boat that's sitting in the boat slip. I owe $6,000 on it, and that's it, on debt. We invest, out of that $145,000 that we take home, we invest $68,500 of that.
2: Wow.
1: Okay, that's great.
2: The stock market?
3: Yeah, we have an Edward Jones account.
2: And how much do you currently have in investments?
3: $224,000, and that's we've accumulated that over this is my second year. So
2: okay. Well, let me show you the math on this. You're 38.
3: Mm-hmm.
2: You got $5,600 a month basically going into these investments. You already have $224,000. You're going to have $7.4 million at 60 if you just keep this up.
3: Yeah, it's pretty good.
2: So therefore, I tell you that to say you don't need to rush this. You don't need to take out a HELOC to go get an investment property that hopefully ROIs, that hopefully, you know, actually makes any amount of money because you have debt leveraged against it, which is going to hurt the cash flow. So I would just keep doing what you're doing. The life hack here is your income and your savings rate, not that you're not doing enough wealth hacks and taking out enough HELOCs to leverage more properties.
1: That's right. You guys have done really, really well, and you've set yourself up for success. There's no reason to really change the recipe now.
2: Unless you love real estate, then just stack cash or invest and buy real estate in cash. But the stock market is a great passive way, a truly passive way. No headaches, no landlording. The money just grows and grows and grows.
1: That's right. Well, thanks for hanging out with us today, guys. And remember, there's ultimately only one way to financial peace, and that's to walk daily with the Prince of Peace, Christ Jesus.

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2: Agreement between Israel and Hezbollah. I'm Lee Silasera, Fox News. The deal to stop their conflict after heavy fighting last night as the U.S.-Iran Memorandum of Understanding hangs in the balance.
3: Last night, four Israeli soldiers were killed when Hezbollah attacked their tank in southern Lebanon. The IDF called it a violation of the ceasefire. Israel then launched retaliatory strikes against dozens of targets. The U.S.-Iran Memorandum of Understanding states Lebanon is covered by the ceasefire. One day after Iran's supreme leader accused Trump of signing the memorandum out of desperation, Trump responded, quote, "We didn't meet out of desperation. Iran did. They are finished."
2: Fox's Lucas Tomlinson at the White House. President Trump says the Strait of Hormuz is open and oil tankers are moving through. Cleanup underway in Louisiana after the remnants of Tropical Storm Arthur tore through parts of the state.
4: Louisiana Governor Jeff Landry declaring a state of emergency in response to the storm, calling the amount of rain historic.
5: It probably will break a state record for the amount of waterfall in such a short period of time.
4: The National Weather Service noting parts of the state saw more than 20 inches of rain, strong winds, and at least three EF1 tornadoes.
2: Fox's Kristen Goodwin, at least 200 homes are flooded in Louisiana. Midwest, meanwhile, recovering from a line of strong storms that ripped through parts of Illinois, Kentucky, and Indiana on Wednesday, damaging homes and downing trees and power lines. Federal officials say three hikers died from apparent heat-related illnesses in the Grand Canyon on two separate days in the past week, where temperatures can be higher than 109 degrees in the shade during midday hours. Park officials say the Grand Canyon has seen an increase in heat-related illness in recent weeks and urge Inner Canyon hikers to stay off trails between 10 a.m. and 4 p.m. America is listening to Fox News.
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2: A Florida man indicted on hate crime charges after he's accused of planning an attack on the office of a pro-Israel lobbying group.
8: A federal grand jury has indicted a Florida man on a hate crime charge for allegedly targeting Jewish employees of a pro-Israel lobbying group. 27-year-old Forrest Kendall Pemberton was arrested back in December of 2024 after his father notified authorities his son had taken three firearms from the home, leaving a goodbye letter espousing anti-authority sentiments. Federal investigators allege Pemberton was targeted targeting the Plantation, Florida office of AIPAC. A criminal complaint filed in federal court states Pemberton told authorities he selected the nonprofit because of its, quote, political influence. Pemberton was indicted on one count of attempted hate crime and two counts for alleged weapons violations. In Atlanta, Jonathan Siri, Fox News.
2: Horse-drawn carriage rides in New York City's Central Park are on hold until at least Tuesday as safety protocols are reviewed after the death of a young tourist who jumped from a runaway carriage this week when the horse bolted. The teen's death is the eighth horse-related incident in the park in the last 13 months. Elon Musk's space company just received an encouraging credit rating.
9: SpaceX shares pulled back this week after the meteoric rise on its stock launch a week ago, though the major credit rating agencies are mostly supportive of the business. S&P Global Ratings, Moody's, and Fitch have all assigned SpaceX a stable outlook and a BBB credit rating. They cite its competitive edge in its space and connectivity business. Its Starlink provides global high-speed internet. The rating sees benefits from Starlink and SpaceX's relevance to the U.S. government as the primary launch provider for NASA and the Defense Department.
2: Fox's Jenny Casola. The markets were closed today for the Juneteenth holiday. I'm Lisa Lucera. This is Fox News.
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0: broke and common sense is weird, so we're here to help you transform your life. From the Ramsey Network in the Fair Ones Credit Union studio, this is The Ramsey Show. I'm Jade Warshaw. Next to me, GK, George Camel, taking your calls really for the next 3 hours. It's going to feel like 2 hours to you.
1: It's going to fly by. Oh, yeah. Because literally the amount of show they hear.
0: That's right.
1: Ads and radio breaks.
0: That's right. But for us, it's 3 hours in the studio, and we've got Sam, who is on the line in Cincinnati, Ohio. Hey, Sam, how can we help today?
2: Hey, can you guys hear me?
0: We can. Can you hear us?
2: I am 19 years old. Sorry, yes, I can. I'm 19 years old. I just graduated high school. I'm heading to college about 45 minutes away. I'll be coming home on the weekends because I have a lawn and landscaping business that I like to keep up. And so I have a truck that's not good on gas mileage, so I'm looking to buy a car, something small like a Honda Accord. My parents want me to buy something a little nicer and reliable, maybe around $20,000, but that would take me down really low on cash, and so I'd have to take out a loan. I'd rather buy something around $10,000 and just pay it in cash and just get something that gets the job done.
0: I love that.
1: Have you ever heard the phrase that people vote with their wallets?
2: No.
1: When it comes to politics, they vote for what's best for them financially. I think your parents should vote with their wallet if they're going to have a say in you taking on a car, right? So unless they're paying for it, I know they want Sam to have a nice, reliable car, but Sam can only afford an $8,000 car, and he's going to get the best one he can for that money.
2: Yeah.
1: That's where
2: it
1: ends.
2: I will say I have around $20,000 now in cash, and up until August, I'll be making anywhere between $1,500 to $2,200 a week.
1: Wow.
2: And then I have another around $16,000 in tools and equipment. That's all paid off. That was all paid in cash.
0: Wow, good job. Excellent.
2: Thank you. So I just I don't know if that changes the scenario.
0: It doesn't. It doesn't. What that tells me is you're so smart with money, and you understand the power of cash, and it sounds like you understand the power of delayed gratification, right? And that's kind of what this car business is about. It sounds like you don't want to go all the way down to zero in savings, and I actually think that's very wise.
2: Right.
0: And I think you understand, I'm 19, I don't need a $20,000 car, so you understand the difference of needs versus wants. So that's what's gotten you this far, and your parents, God love them, I think that they're not trying to jack you or trying to do anything negative.
2: Not sure.
0: They want you to have a safe car, and they probably somewhere in their minds don't believe that you can find a $10,000 car that checks all the boxes. And I think that when you do it, they'll go, oh, that is nice. That does work.
1: I'm curious, do they know how well you're doing, how much cash you have?
2: Yeah, they do. My dad's an accountant, and I like to call him my own accountant. He runs all my numbers and does all that kind of stuff.
1: How much of that $20K would you call your emergency fund?
2: In terms of expenses, I guess when I go to college, I honestly don't know how much I'm going to spend. It's in a little town called Cedarville, and there's not much to do, so I'm guessing I'm not going to spend any more than, I don't know, $300 a month.
1: Wow. Well, let's say $10,000 is your emergency fund, okay? And let's say the other $10,000 becomes your car fund, and you can make $1,500 a week and bank most of that. Right?
2: Yeah.
1: How many
2: yeah.
1: more weeks can you work?
2: Now until mid-August, so I don't know how many weeks.
1: Oh, that gets us like 2 months. Okay, we'll call it 7 weeks, right?
2: Okay.
1: And let's go on the low end. You said you can make $1,500 a week on the lower end.
2: Yes.
1: Okay, $1,500 a week, 7 weeks, that's over $10,000. So you take your $10,000 you have, call that the car fund, a new $10,000 from your future income. Now you could buy a $20,000 car in cash. Do you need a $20,000 car? Absolutely not. You could find a great Honda Accord that's a 2016 for 12, 15 grand probably.
2: Sure. Okay. Yeah. Yep. Well, I appreciate you guys.
0: Yeah. Thanks. You've got some options. I love to hear a responsible young lad handling his money with care. Love that. All right. Abby in Birmingham, Alabama is next up. Hey, Abby, how can George and I help?
3: Hey, so I had a question about life insurance. So I'm 27, about to be 28. I've had a $75,000 whole life since I was 22, but I just recently went through Xander from listening to y'all and got a $200,000 term policy, which, you know, you can keep it till you're 80 or whatever. And I went to go cancel my whole life the other day, and they talked me out of it because they were like, well, what happens when it gets to the point you can't pay it anymore? Like, you're, because, you know, the bands are like 5 years, so it goes up like a percent or two every 5 years. And I was like, well, you know, I'm doing Dave Ramsey, and that's, you're supposed to be self-insured by the time that happens anyway.
0: That's right.
3: You know? They were like, you know, Dave Ramsey owns part of Xander. He makes money off all of
1: that. That's hilarious.
0: That's crazy town.
1: So now you know they have no integrity because they've already lied to your face. Mm-hmm. And they're trying to convince you to keep it so they can keep their commissions.
0: Yeah.
1: So a little bit of a vested interest to ask them if you should keep it.
3: All righty. Because I was going to do the surrender or whatever. And,
1: you should.
3: He was telling me all that. And, I mean, what do I... I know it's a scam in the end, but there's also this thing about you can pause it, quit making payments on them, but not really surrender
0: it. Okay, so here's the issue.
3: Is that a good idea?
0: No, because you have two products wrapped up in one, right? Part of what you're paying every single month is being invested, and it's being invested at a very poor rate of return, very, very bad. Somewhere between 1% to 3% is what I would estimate.
1: That cash value is crawling. You could do better in a high yield savings account
0: right
1: than you could with
0: not
1: that cash
0: mention,
1: value.
0: If you pass away, your family doesn't get to keep that cash value. That goes away. That goes back to your insurance agent who sold you this, right? And so what we're suggesting is, let's just pay for insurance. Let's just pay a little bit or a lot bit less per month on the term life insurance. Then the extra money that you're not paying in that premium, you could take that and invest that at 10%. Or if you don't want to invest it, you could apply it to your budget, right? Whatever baby step you're on. So you're saving yourself money by simply buying insurance. And if you believe what we teach about the baby steps, there's a time to pay off debt. There's a time to save money. There's a time to have insurance. There's a time, right? There's a time to invest. And so that's a great way to think of it is right now is a time to buy insurance. When you're ready to invest, you'll be doing that at 15% and you'll be doing that earning probably 10 to 11% in the market.
1: Well, what's your current payment you're making for that whole life insurance policy?
3: I think it's $51.87 a month. So go on and say $52.
1: $51.87, like $51.87?
3: Yes, sir.
1: Okay. And the death benefit is real small, $75,000. That's not going to get you very far if something were to happen to you. What is your household income or your personal income, sorry?
3: About... probably right at 30. I'm like I clean houses right now. I'm actually a nurse, but I had a baby and been doing what I can do to cash flow while my husband's working as well. So
1: cool. So we recommend having 10 to 12 times your income. So you're actually a little low on that 200 side for Xander. I would up it to 300. You can also get another policy versus just trying to swap it out if you already have it, but surrender that policy. Don't trust them. Run far, far away from any kind of permanent life. You might as well light your money on fire.
0: Yeah. Just remember, the purpose of life insurance is for anybody who's dependent on your income. If something were to happen to you, this is to replace that. It's to make sure that they're okay. And $75,000 is maybe going to get them a year of life. But you want to set them up for life, which is why you want 10 to 12 times your income.

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7: and with everything pulled back to a skeleton, how much margin do you have right now?
8: Very, very little. So I recently became unemployed. I was working on a minimum wage budget before, and after leaving that job, I thankfully got a job today, but I won't start that until 2 weeks, and that is going to like pay me $20 an hour, so it's significantly more than what I was working with before. But before it was, I think I only had about $20.
7: Wow.
8: After
1: your bills.
7: So you've been staying alive like the Bee Gees, like you've been barely making it, and now there's like, you know, sun starting to part through the clouds, and it's, you know, you've got $20 an hour. This is great. Are you behind on anything?
8: Yes, I am.
7: Tell us what you're behind on.
8: Yeah, I am behind on my credit card debts and a personal loan debt.
7: Okay. So you start this job, you'll be working 40 hours a week?
8: Yes.
7: Okay, excellent. All right, so let's go through the debt so we can get a picture of it, and then we can try to help you find kind of where you are today and where you need to go next. So we know you're behind on the credit card, the personal loan. What are the total amounts of those debts?
8: In total, it's minus like my student loan debt, it's about 29,000.
7: Okay, 29,000 minus the student loan debt.
1: If we added student loans in there, what's the total?
8: About 50,000.
1: Okay.
7: Okay, so another 20,000 of student loan debt?
8: Yes.
7: Okay, cool. Alrighty then. Yeah, so you've got this job, you're starting to work. The first thing that you're going to do when you get that first paycheck is let's get current on everything. Let's get current on everything, and let's make sure we've got our four walls working. First thing you're going to do is I pay my rent, and then I pay my utilities. I make sure there's gas in the car, and I make sure there's groceries. Those are the four things first, and then we're getting current on anything that's behind. So that's the first thing. Write it down in your notebook. And then after that, we can begin to say, okay, what's a normal rhythm going to look like going forward? We've got everything taken care of. We're going to make sure to give you every dollar, which is how you're going to budget your money. Do you have it already?
8: Every dollar up? Yeah, I do.
7: You do have it. Okay, excellent. Have you opened it? Have you gotten started in it?
8: Not yet. I recently came across it.
7: Okay, so that's homework number two. Tonight, you're going to open up every dollar, and you're going to do the math and say, okay, if I work $40 a week at this new job, what are my paychecks going to be? Do you get paid biweekly? If you get paid a month, however you get paid, put it in there. And then we're going to start to run out all the things I just said. First, you're doing those four walls, then you're getting current on everything, and then we're going to find out how much margin there is. And whatever margin you have left, that is going at your smallest debt on top of the minimum payment. So your smallest debt is probably one of these credit cards, I'm guessing.
8: Mm-hmm.
7: How much is it?
8: A bill from the IRS right now is the smallest.
1: Did we factor that into the 50K? Or is that on top of that?
8: Yeah, that's factored in.
7: Okay. What do you owe them?
8: $986.31.
7: Okay.
1: Cool. So that's the first goal. We put the IRS debt at the very, very top because they can really screw up your life, and they basically have unlimited access to your financial world. So we're going to attack that one first. Luckily, it's the smallest, so it'll be gone real fast. So I'm curious, you said you had $20 left at the end of the month with your old job. Now with the new one, I'm going to guess you're going to be taking home like $2,700 a month after taxes?
8: Hopefully.
1: Okay. Yeah. So now how much margin would you have then? If you kept your expenses this low and made your minimum payments on debt, how much extra could you have?
8: Potentially.
7: We can help you if you tell us what you were making before.
8: I was making $14 an hour before.
7: Okay.
1: So you're getting about a $12,000 raise. So let's call that you're getting an extra $700-$800 a month.
7: Mm-hmm. That's big. That's major for you, but it's good, but I don't want us to stop there because how old are you, Emily?
8: I am 27.
7: Okay, you're 27 years old, which is, you're at a major crossroads right now. You felt what it feels like to struggle, but at 27, I don't want you waking up at 37 feeling the same way, right? I'm making right. 20 bucks an hour. I'm trying to make ends meet. I'm just looking for margin. So I want the bigger goal to be, I don't want to feel like this. I don't want to be floundering. I want a plan. And so I'd be looking for what is it that I want to do with my career? What do I see myself doing 5 years down the line, 10 years down the line, 20 years down the line? And I'd start making a plan for what it looks like to start accomplishing that, because we can give you quick fixes for how to get margin. Because the truth is, yeah, you are going to need a side hustle on top of this $20 an hour job. You are going to need to pay off this debt. You are going to need to handle that side of things. But if you can start looking on the career side of things, that's really what's going to break you free long term.
1: And short term, there's a lot of things you can do to up the income. And Emily, let me encourage you. I was exactly where you were when I was 23. I started at Ramsey. I was 40 grand in debt with my consumer debts, credit cards, student loans, and I was making about that. So it was overwhelming to see those numbers. So what I started doing was finding out, what stuff do I have around the house I could sell? Is there anything I could flip that I could buy cheap on Facebook and then sell for more? Can I do any of these delivery jobs? Back in the day, they didn't even have DoorDash and Uber Eats. So I was doing Uber and Lyft, driving people around nights and weekends. And then look at your tax withholdings. If you're getting, you know, a big refund at the end of the year, we can change that. You can. Are you doing any investing right now?
8: I am, actually.
1: Okay, I would pause that down to zero, because that's going to free up a couple $100 probably, right?
8: Yeah.
1: Perfect.
8: I have, yeah.
1: So every single extra dollar we can find is going to get thrown at this debt. And you will get back to investing in no time, and you will retire a multimillionaire if you follow this plan.
8: Yes.
1: And then there's also all kinds of things you can do, like babysitting,
7: oh, yeah.
1: Dog sitting, pet walking. I mean, just
7: Babysitting is where the cash is. That's where the bag resides.
1: I don't know when babysitters started charging like 20-something dollars an hour, but it's gotten insane as someone who has to pay these people.
7: I have come across and... I'm sorry to say that I have paid as much as $30 an hour for a babysitter. Now, this is the type that, you know, cleans up after the kids, puts everything away, will fold the laundry, will put things, you know, it's not just, yeah. I just sit there on my phone while, right?
1: Yeah.
7: So
1: yeah.
7: I would encourage you to look into some of those service-based positions, because people will pay because they need it. They're
1: and you can
7: busy
1: jump
7: and they
1: on.
7: Need it done.
1: There's apps like, you know, and sites like care.com, you make an account and people will find you. And if you have, you know, if you look like a sane person with a decent profile picture, they'll go, okay,
7: yes,
1: let's see if Emily can handle this in Omaha. And so there's going to be a lot of things you can do. I'm going to send you my book, Breaking Free from Broke. There's a whole chapter called Margin is Breathing Room, where I show people, here's all the ways you can spend less. Here's all the ways you can make more. That's it. Those are the two levers. And you've already done so much good work in spending less. Mm-hmm. So now it's, how can we make more in the short term? And then long term, how do we get that core income up with our full-time job? But I have a lot of faith that you will get through this. My guess is less than 2 years.
7: Yeah, I do too. But the key thing is, this is the crossroads. And for anybody listening, when you have that I've had it moment, which is what Emily essentially has had, which is, I'm tired of struggling. I'm tired of just staying alive. I'm tired of just holding on by, you know, my fingernails to get through a day. That's when the rubber meets the road, and you have to decide, if you do the things that we teach, the time is going to pass anyway. And to George's point, you are going to wake up on the other side. You'll be out of debt. You'll have savings for the first time ever, and you'll be well on your way to building wealth.

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5: 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Back to the phone lines we go. We've got John, who's in Reno, Nevada, forever reminding me of Sister Act. What's going on, John? How can we help?
6: Yeah, hi. Yes, I have a question. Right now, my daughter's not speaking to me because I, you know, there was comments that I said about me not putting myself in debt for her to go to college. And I never said I wouldn't help her. It's just, you know, I don't want to put my family to in danger for putting me in a loan. So then after that, I mean, it's been probably now a year and 3 months that she hasn't talked to me. And I guess my question is, I make about $185,000. I have $45,000 in debt. I still want to help her, mm-hmm. but I just don't know how to do this or how to even explain it to her. It's just, you know, it just got pretty ugly.
5: Can I ask a question? I feel like for whatever reason, I'm making an assumption and I don't want to make it if I'm wrong. Is your wife involved, or is this is it just you and her, or is there a wife involved? Tell me more about your family situation.
6: So me and my wife are willing to help out, right? And the only thing is just one of the things that we don't try to do is put ourselves in loans.
5: Understood. I just wanted to make sure I understood the family dynamics. So
7: when did this conversation start? I'm curious. We know that eventually someone might go to college. And then
6: was June 2025.
7: That's when you started the conversation?
6: Yeah.
7: Okay.
5: And when is college supposed to begin?
6: Well, she actually graduated this year, and she decided to go out of state in college too.
5: Okay.
7: And you guys never had this conversation?
6: We had the conversation a couple years back, but her mom, and what I'm not with her mom.
5: That's what I was trying to understand.
6: I guess they'd never give me type of information or anything, you know, like to be able to clear things out. They're just like, oh, you need to pay for this. And then in that same conversation, they were like, oh, well, can you at least help for the car? And I was like, what car are we buying? So there was never really any type of information given to me other than just mm-hmm. little bits and pieces, and then you just expected me to do it right there and then.
5: Okay, understood. That's the family dynamic I was trying to get to. I had a sense that something, there was a separation, or, you know, your wife is not in the house. Here's what I think is happening, and I could be wrong, but just by the way that you're saying your words, it sounds more like you're talking more about what you're not going to do versus talking about what you are going to do. And I would be mm-hmm. leading the conversation with exactly what I'm going to do to help. And I think if you do that, then it'll cause them to hang out there as well and remember that from the conversation. For example, if she says, but daddy, I want to go to this school, and I need a $30,000 loan. And you say, I'm not taking no $30,000 loan, right? That's not going to work. But if she says, but daddy, I want to go to this college, and you say, honey, I'm going to give you $15,000 for college. It's up to you to figure out which school you can go to where that money will go the furthest. Here are my suggestions. Do you see what I'm saying? That's a very different conversation. Now you've never said no. You've never said no. You've just said, here's what I'm saying yes to. And I think that that would go a long way, because if what's happening is true, which is they're having a bunch of side conversations and they're, you know, marinating on this and maybe inflating it beyond what you've said, your best protection is to be able to say over and over, I'm giving her the $15,000. I'm giving her the $15,000. I've said I would pay, you know, up to this point for this particular school. So if you're being accused of not caring, show that you care by saying, here's a school that works. It's in my budget. If we all pool our money, we can do it like this, right? Let's solve the problem versus everybody talking about what we can't do.
6: Yeah, and that I did try, but their thing is like, no, she needs to go here. That's what she wants to do, and that's what she's going to do. And then at that point, I was like, hey, well, I'm not going to be able to do that, especially if it's out of state. And then you have to pay out of state fees too.
7: Mm-hmm. So are you not helping at all financially right now?
6: Yeah, so what I did was just I put myself in child support and all that stuff. So I've been paying all that child support, and that's pretty much it. And whenever she comes to, she came to the house before, you know, she had her own room, her own place to be, and I had, you know, told her like, hey, if you need anything, you know, come to talk to dad.
7: Mm-hmm. Well, not anything.
6: Make sure to, yeah, like, well, what I meant like when it came to school.
5: Right.
6: You know, let me know and we'll talk, but I don't need to be talking to your mom because it's just become such a toxic.
7: Well, that's what I want to know. What is the relationship with mom versus you?
5: And how long has it been like that?
6: So yeah, so it's been 18 years. I never married her, so I have my own family with my wife.
5: Okay.
6: Yeah, so yeah, with my wife, I never married her. I never been with her ever since my kid
5: Understood.
6: Was born.
5: So this has just kind of been, for lack of a better word, like baby mama drama for 18 years, back and forth, back and forth. Okay, that makes a lot more sense. Now, I want to clarify, just to get down to brass tacks. We understand you're not going into debt. I would agree with you, and I think George would too. We're not going into debt. I'm not signing a Parent Plus loan. I'm not going to recommend for her to go into debt. How much money do you plan to give her every month or every semester for college? What's the number that you have in your head?
6: That I don't have, but I mean, I could come up with the number.
5: That's what we need.
7: Could that restart this relationship? I think if you going to her and saying, hey, I have really screwed this up and I'm so sorry. There was a lack of clarity. I did not communicate well. I communicated too late and that's on me. What I do want to do is restart this conversation and create a plan for you to go to college debt free. And here's how much I can do right now based on my financial situation. Would that get her to perk up?
6: I'm hoping, yeah.
7: Because there's so much deeper here. There's a lot of relational issues. Mm-hmm. This money thing is just like one baby symptom mm-hmm. of years and years of broken relationships. And I think she's now seeing this as, man, this guy hasn't been there for me relationally, and he's not even here for me financially.
6: Well, yeah, and that's how it seems, right? And the thing is that I've always been there for her. She's stayed with me, like I told you guys, like mm-hmm. every weekend and stuff like that. I made sure that I went to the courts, got child support on myself, and then made sure that I had visitation with her because I knew they were going to try to pull her away. So I made myself, available for her.
5: It sounds like there's just
6: everything got manipulated.
5: There's two conflicting family dynamics. You've got a family over here who we're a no debt family. And then there's a family on this end for her that's like, hey, whatever it takes, we're going to do it. And she's caught in the middle of that is what it sounds like. I agree with George wholeheartedly. If you come to her, because I'm going to tell you like this, my dad said to me, when I said I want to go to this school and I need a loan, he said, I'm not doing student loans. He said to me straight up, he was like, you better get a scholarship. You better be good at sports because I'm not taking out no student loans is what he said. And I was like, okay, and I remember at the time feeling a way about it because, you're 18, mm-hmm. you're 17, you're 16, you're young. But on this side, I'm like, oh, thank goodness. I'm really glad that he didn't ensnare both of us. I went on and I was hard headed and took out some loans, but at least it wasn't a Parent Plus loan. And at least I didn't ensnare him in it. So I think on the flip side, like longer down the line, she's going to appreciate that. But if you do what George said, and you humble yourself and apologize for not starting this conversation earlier as the adult, that's going to do something to her on the inside because parents don't apologize to children enough for the mistakes that they make. And so please, mm-hmm. please do that. And don't do it in the heat of the next conversation. You go first, call her up and get, hey, can I take you out to lunch? Can I take you out to dinner? Sit her down and go, I messed up. And here's how I did it. And I think that's going to change the whole landscape from this going forward.
6: Yeah, no, I agree.
5: Cool, cool, cool.
7: Man, well, it's a great wake-up call to all the parents out there. Do not start this conversation as your child is touring schools. Start this conversation at 12, at 14, at 15, so there's no surprises. Your kid knows exactly where you stand. Hey, I will cover 4 years at an in-state school.
5: That's right.
7: That's what I'm willing to cover.
5: And if you can't, if you don't have the money, that's okay. As long as you have set the expectation, I don't have the money for college. You're going to have to get a job. You're going to have to do work study. You're going to have to go to community college. As long as you set the expectation, that's all we can really ask of you.

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10: You're welcome. It's Friday. I know you guys aren't going to see this till later, but it's Friday, so I feel like I'm on
11: Friday.
10: A different level.
12: We're vibing.
10: How can we help, Timmy?
11: All right. So my wife did call last week about our mobile home. So we owed about $98,000.
10: Okay. I think I remember
11: this.
10: And so
11: we finally got an appraisal. It was Paola in Dallas, Texas.
10: Mm-hmm.
11: But we finally got an appraisal, and the difference is $33,000.
10: That's what it's
11: worth?
12: You're saying it's worth 65?
11: 65.
12: Okay.
11: 65, yes.
10: Okay. Ooh. So you're 33 upside
11: down.
10: I
11: know. Yes. Yes. So that's fun. So we're in baby step three. And so we have right now saved up, I want to say 2,000. And so now is like, which way do I go? Right. I want to sell this thing. Like Dave said last time, it's just, I'm financially illiterate. I just don't know what to do.
10: Yeah. I this is going down every single day that you wait. Those who didn't hear that episode, yeah, your wife called in. This was something that was really keeping you guys stuck, and we suggested that you sell it right away, get it appraised, sell it right away. So you've got the appraisal, and the way to get from upside down on this is you've got to get a loan for the difference. And as much fun as that's not going to be, it's better to have $33,000 of debt than to have $98,000 of debt. That's just creating a bigger gap day by day by day, right? Basically going up. So that's what I would do. I would try to go down to the credit union if you can, try to find something with as lowest, you know, lowest interest rate as you can. But the key is we've got to get out of this mobile home that's going down. Now tell me about the land, because I don't remember. Do you guys own the land or where is it?
11: Unfortunately, we do just rent out the land. And so each year it just keeps increasing.
10: Yeah.
11: So right now we're at 950.
10: Oh,
11: so
10: man, we got to get out of this. Yeah.
11: Yeah.
10: And find some place to rent for a while and just kind of clear your minds of this thing that did not go well for you.
11: Yeah.
12: How much money do you guys have right now?
11: Fighting y'all so late in the game. Say that one time.
12: How much money do you guys have right now to your name?
11: I would say...

0: savings checking, just $3,000.
1: Okay, because I'm wondering, I'm guessing the time it would take you to save up the gap, it would be a year or two from now, right?
0: Correct, correct.
1: To save up $33,000. What's your current household income?
0: Current household income is $80,000.
1: Okay. And what's your monthly expenses? How much does that add up to cover everything?
0: $2,700.
1: Okay. So there should be some margin at the end of each month right now, right?
0: Yes, yes, there is.
1: Okay. So if you guys are taking home 60 and spending 30, you could save up 30 grand in a year. Again, the value is going to go down, so the gap is only going to grow at this rate because the appraisal is only going to come back the same or lower next time you do it.
2: Yeah, I mean, if you can, if you take out that loan for the difference and then you get very aggressive about paying off that $33,000, you know, that's the choice you have to make. I'd hope that you could do that, you know, within the year as well if you got extremely aggressive. So it's your choice, but if I were in your shoes today, I think I'd call it and get out of there. Have you looked at rent in your area?
0: Unfortunately, I think rent's pretty high in my area, so it's going to be around $1,700 for a two-bedroom just because I got two daughters.
2: If I remember correctly, didn't you tell me that the interest rate on this thing is crazy, so your payment's high on the – your payment's super high?
0: Yeah, 8.95, yeah.
1: Oof.
2: Okay, what are you paying every month for it?
0: The mortgage alone is $1,100.
2: Uh-huh. But then the rental.
0: And then the plus the lot rent, yeah, $950.
2: So this is going to be cheap. It's going to be cheaper for you to rent. I mean, you'll have to pay, right? You have the $33,000 loan, so you'll have to put some margin towards that. But
1: you're putting $2,000 towards housing already.
2: Right.
1: Is what we're saying.
0: Yeah, okay.
1: And so putting $2,000 towards something that helps you build for your future is way better than something that's going down in value like a vehicle. So this is not going to be fun, and I don't know how easy it's going to be to get a loan for the difference on this, but that's your option other than selling stuff aggressively, saving up as much income as you can. But again, that could be a year from now before you can get out of this.
2: Do your due diligence, see what you can find, and as a last resort, go ahead and cash flow it. But when we say cash flow, we don't mean like doop doop doop doop. We mean everybody's picking up second and third jobs, and we are attacking this like a virus. Like, we're going crazy on it, okay? We want you to get out of this for good. Shelly is in Atlanta, Georgia. Shelly, how can we help today?
3: Thank you for taking my call. I've been listening for quite a while now, and I really appreciate everything you guys do. You two are my favorite.
1: Aww,
2: thank you.
3: Anyways, my question is, my husband was diagnosed with dementia about a year and a half ago. He's been doing treatments every 2 weeks. We have very expensive insurance, but it is covering it, so that's a good thing. He's doing quite well.
2: Good.
3: He's 77, and he works part-time still, believe it or not.
2: Wow.
3: Just one day a week, but it's just something to do, you know?
2: Yeah.
3: My question is, I'm trying to fill up our emergency fund, and we're completely debt-free. House is paid off. Everything is done. I'm 65, and I still work full-time. My question is, do I keep putting money into the emergency fund to get to the recommended 12 months in a situation like this? Or that's what I heard on Ramsey. But or do I use some of that money to try to bring him to some of his siblings? He has six siblings, and they're kind of spread out. Four of them are coming for my son's wedding next week, but there's still two that we haven't seen in a while. Because I feel like, you know, we're getting to that point in time where I feel guilty that he's not seeing them.
2: Are the siblings that he hasn't seen that are not coming for the wedding, are they older? Like, is it hard for them to get out?
3: Their ages range from like 67 to 80.
2: Okay.
3: And actually the 80-year-old's coming in from New York. But there's one that's in New Hampshire, and he's like in his late 70s as well.
2: And he's 70. Not able to travel?
3: Correct. And then we have one that's in Lake Charles, Louisiana, but he's a little bit younger. But they're just busy.
2: Listen, you have no debt. You've paid off all your debt. You paid off your mortgage as well. Yeah, you do need to save up an emergency fund, but I think that you guys have worked hard and earned the right to, you know, take a trip to New Hampshire to see a family member or whatnot. So I would not let that stop you. What are you earning? You said you're still working full time. What do you make?
3: I just do a little job. It's about 45. And then with his Social Security and his job, between all of it, it's like 77. So.
1: Okay.
2: Okay. What is his Social Security? I want to know monthly what you guys are bringing in.
3: He is bringing in 2747.
2: Okay.
3: And mine, after everything is taken out, probably is around 26.
1: Okay.
2: Okay. And there's no nest egg.
3: 300,000.
1: I would be looking, of course, for the short-term plan, which is, yes, we need an emergency fund. You can go 6 months or more. You might just have a sinking fund in the budget for medical expenses. And then we need a long-term plan, because if you're looking at, you know, dementia care, it could be $50,000 to $100,000 a year, right?
3: Right. And that's what stops me from spending money, like very frugal. We don't do much.
1: Yeah.
2: And you should be.
3: But we had thought about getting long-term care. Well, of course, we never did it. Now we can't because of him. You know, with his diagnosis, you can't get the insurance.
2: Yeah.
3: So it, on one hand, you're saying go ahead and just keep.
1: Keep funding it and then start a sinking fund, and don't feel guilty for spending along the way. You still have to live your life. You still need to see family. And the best thing you can do is make a game plan for what this looks like long term, become an expert on this health insurance plan. What does it cover? What doesn't it cover? Have the full out-of-pocket max ready to go. That's all the things you can do in a situation this difficult. And we are rooting for him. Sounds like he's doing good. Let's hope it stays that way.

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2: A ceasefire. I'm Deborah Valentine, Fox News. Israel and Hezbollah have agreed to a ceasefire after their fighting in southern Lebanon had threatened to unravel the ceasefire agreement between the United States and Iran. Fox's Alex Hogan has more from Tel Aviv.
3: There was a lot of concern here on the ground today that this deal was already off after renewed fighting between the IDF and Hezbollah. The IDF says that it struck as many as 80 targets in southern Lebanon today, firing back after the Iranian-backed regime in attacks killed as many as four Israeli soldiers. And Lebanon says that as many as 47 people were killed there in new Israeli airstrikes. Israeli Prime Minister Benjamin Netanyahu issued a statement saying troops will remain in the security zone, although a senior Israeli official tells Fox, quote, "We are currently in a ceasefire. We remain in the security zone."
2: Vice President J.D. Vance postponing his planned trip to Switzerland for planned peace talks with Iranian officials. Oil prices are down as shipping has ramped up in the busy Strait of Hormuz and U.S. crude reserves are down. Fox Business Network's Connor Hansen reports from the White House.
4: The administration says it could start refilling those reserves in the fall. And while there have been more ships passing through the Strait of Hormuz, some experts warn it could still be a while before things get back to normal. Since the Strait's closure, the U.S. has been exporting record amounts of oil, but that has led to concerns about the state of the nation's strategic petroleum reserves. The SPR currently sits at around 340 million barrels. It hasn't been that low since 1983. Back in March, the Energy Department announced it was releasing 172 million barrels of oil over a 120-day period to help address global price spikes.
2: AAA putting the nationwide average for a gallon of regular at $3.97, down 50 cents from 1 month ago. 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
2: President Donald Trump unveiling the new Air Force One during an event at Joint Base Andrews.
6: Inside a hulking hangar at Joint Base Andrews outside D.C., President Trump walked down the steps of a new aircraft that will begin serving as Air Force One.
7: There will never be one like this. This is very unique. This is considered the world's most luxurious plane when it was built.
6: The aircraft, considered a bridge by the Air Force until a new fleet of presidential planes is complete, was a gift from the government of Qatar. Military officials spent 10 months retrofitting the aircraft. Inside, several spacious cabins feature leather seating and large television monitors for staff and the press. At the White House, Jared Halpern, Fox News.
2: The outgoing director of national intelligence, Tulsi Gabbard, with a parting gift for America, releasing a tranche of government files on the origins of COVID-19. Fox's Brooke Taylor has more.
8: In her final act as the director of national intelligence, Tulsi Gabbard releasing these pages that are really hundreds and hundreds of pages of declassified documents, which she says exposes the government's handling of their investigation into where COVID really came from. They include intelligence assessments, internal emails, whistleblower allegations, and grant documents tied to COVID research in China. Now, Gabbard says the records show U.S. taxpayer dollars funded COVID research involving scientists at the Wuhan lab, which is a key focus of the lab leak debate for years.
2: Gabbard last week released files on U.S. biolabs in Ukraine, which were hidden and denied by Dr. Anthony Fauci and intelligence officials. Gabbard is stepping down to be with her husband, who's battling a rare form of bone cancer. Housing Finance Director Bill Pulte will slide over as acting DNI Director. Dr. Fauci has denied wrongdoing. I'm Deborah Valentine. This is Fox News.
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0: Welcome back to The Ramsey Show in the Fair Ones Credit Union studio. I'm Jade, this is George, and we got T, who's in Orlando, Florida, on the line. Hey, T, what's up?
1: Hi, guys. How are you?
0: Doing great. How can we help today?
1: Okay, I'll try to keep it as brief as possible. So my husband and I are currently working to pay off debt, and we're trying to follow, like, the Dave Ramsey plan as far as the baby steps, which we have not started because we're in a difficult situation and kind of need help with a realistic plan with our finances. So we both have loans for paying off. My husband, he bought from a loan company several, and he is paying those balances, and I've also borrowed to help pay off his part of the rent, which was originally supposed to be for my car payment. And because we're focusing on making those payments, our cash flow is extremely tight. So in addition, I'm helping cover a portion of his rent obligations while he's paying off his loan, which has caused me to fall behind.
2: I'm sorry, what's the rent for?
0: Are you living in different places?
1: No, we live in an apartment, same apartment complex.
0: And you're married?
1: Yes.
0: What do you mean when you say his portion of the rent? Does he owe from another?
1: Yeah, not from another. We split the rent in half.
2: But he hasn't been making his portion, so you covered it with debt?
1: Yeah, because I come up short because I have my bills that I'm paying too, and if I don't have enough, I had to make the non-smart decision of
0: how long have you been married?
1: 2 years will be on Monday.
0: 2 years. Okay. Happy anniversary. And you said, you mentioned children. How many total?
1: No children.
0: Oh, I thought I heard you mention somebody. Okay.
2: So what's the rent?
1: The rent is about $1,916.
2: Okay. And what do you guys each make?
1: I make about $15 every 2 weeks, and he gets paid every week. So roughly about $700 every week.
2: Okay, so you're both bringing in about $3,000 a month.
1: Yeah.
2: About $6,000 total.
1: Yeah.
2: Okay, so the rent is about a third of your income, which is a little high, but it's not broken. Why did he get behind on rent?
1: That's what I've been trying to figure out, too. I did ask him. He did mention borrowing from, like, 5 different other companies that he's paying back.
0: Oh, boy.
1: And I asked how when he gets paid every week. And I didn't really get a clear answer on that part.
2: Well, this is a huge marriage issue more than it is a financial issue. There is zero transparency, zero accountability, zero acting like a married couple. You got shacked up with a bad roommate.
0: Have either of you expressed the interest in wanting to kind of combine money so that everything is transparent and it's just one big pool?
1: I did. That was me.
0: And what did he say?
1: Kind of hesitant on it. He didn't really like the idea of, like, even though his money is coming in through his account, mine and my account, he didn't want to combine.
0: Did he say why?
1: No.
2: Is it shame? Is it fear? Is it baggage? I think we need to get to the root of that in order to solve this. Because I don't see a path forward if you're going to continue to borrow on his behalf because he's behind on rent and he won't tell you why. This is crazy.
0: It's very tangled up. It's a very tangled up situation.
2: Because you can't control him. You can't change him. And so if he continues to make bad decisions, it's going to affect you, right?
1: Yeah.
2: In some way, shape, or form. And I hope you don't take on any more debt for him. Can you promise me that?
1: No. I'm currently paying my back. I just have 2 more payments left and I'll be done. But
2: okay.
1: It just kind of sucks.
2: What's your total debt? What's his total debt?
1: I have my car that I'm paying off. I have about $6,000 left on it.
2: Okay.
1: I just have also my credit card, which is about $800 and something left on it. And I just have paying off my car parts, which is about a little over $2,000 left. And then he just has the, I'll say about $1,500 left for his.
2: What's that debt?
1: It's between those 5 loan companies.
2: Okay. What are these loan companies?
0: Wait.
1: Some type of app he found on his phone.
2: Okay, I thought so. What? Like these short-term, it's basically payday loans, but make it digital.
0: Yeah.
2: Which is even worse.
0: Something's going on here. I'm going to break up the money talk just for a minute because I want to go back to the marriage talk. I've been married for almost 20 years. It'll be 20 years next year with my husband. And one of the reasons you get married is, yes, you want a level of commitment. You want to know, like, this is my person. But But a bigger part of that is you see the ability to build something bigger than yourselves together over time. And there's a shared vision that's there. And you spend the years of your marriage aligning on that vision and going towards it together. That's one of the joys. That's why you have children. That's why you buy a house. Like, those are the, you're just creating this life together that you both visualize and both agree on and both believe in it so much that you work hard to achieve it. And what I hear right now, and this is not any meant for shame or indictment or anything like that. It's just, you called us and I'm letting you know what I observed because it's still really early and still very, very fixable. What I hear right now is two people who agreed to live together, but that's kind of it. And so you've got goals and he's got goals and you spend your money like this and he spends his money like that. And I ain't got to tell you what I do and she don't have to tell me what she did. Right. And it will be impossible to build anything like that. And I think you're starting to butt up against that. You're starting to feel that, which is why you suggested, hey, let's put the money together. That's thing one. Thing two, I want to mention, because it's just the truth. And it's, again, it's not to promote fear or shame or anything like that. But when people want to hide, it's generally because they have something to hide. Most people, the part of the purpose of entering marriage is you want to be known. You want somebody to see you and know you and get to accept all the facets of you. And this person is hiding something that they don't want you to see because they're either ashamed of it, they don't think you'll accept it. Do you see what I'm saying? So that's what I'm hearing. I'm not a counselor nor a therapist. I'm just a person who's been in a relationship with the same guy for almost 20 years. So I would really dig into that, and I would really do it out of love, not out of I'm angry at you or I'm pointing the finger at you. But man, I love you and I chose you for a reason. And I just feel like there's something here that's between us. It's causing a rift and I don't like that. And I would love to get to the point where we know each other and we have nothing to hide. And if we have to see a counselor to make that happen, I'm all in with this, right? Approach it from love and see what happens. Okay, now we can get to the numbers.
2: Well, the good news is you can attack your debt all you want. You can get rid of it. And you're right. There's not like, it's not like you have $50,000 of debt here. The problem is, unless we address the root problem, you're going to go further into debt. You're going to get evicted eventually if this continues. Or, like Jade said, you have this conversation, you restart what this marriage looks like. Well, now we have some unity. We have some vision. We have transparency, accountability. Now we can make a plan for $6,000 coming in instead of my $3,000 and his $2,800. And I don't know what he's doing and he's not paying his share of the bills. This is not working. And so tonight, you have a new marriage. It's going to be a come-to-Jesus conversation. Catch him in a good moment. Don't come out attacking him.
0: Yeah, don't do it in the heat of an argument,
2: it's
0: for
2: not,
0: sure.
2: You're the problem, and I'm doing perfect. It's, hey, we've been really in miles apart. We are in different galaxies right now, and I love you. I want a different kind of marriage, and I want a different financial future.
0: Ooh, I love that. Listen, when you sense a red, and this is for anybody listening, when you sense a red flag, don't ignore it. Go headstrong into it, 10 toes deep, get right into it and get to the root of that problem.

0: Hey guys, George Camel here. Two things you should know about me. I love a good movie, and I hate overpaying for things. And Angel just checked both boxes. They've got a new movie called Young Washington, the story of George Washington's early life as a soldier before he became a founding father. 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
2: Well, investing can be confusing and overwhelming, so lucky for you, we created a two-night virtual event that gives you a simple strategy that you can feel confident in. George, you and Dave paired up on this, and I'm really excited. It's going to be a two-night Investing Essentials event, September 1st through the 2nd. It's the only place that Dave unpacks his playbook for investing and wealth planning. 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
3: Yeah, so we did real estate investing on night two. 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
2: I like that.
3: So we're going to talk about legacy, navigating wills, insurance, taxes, how to keep the government's hands off of all the wealth you've built.
2: Great.
3: How to pass it on to your kids without destroying their life. 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And Dave, we go super nerdy. So if you've ever been like, man, I wish they'd go deeper. I wish we'd get a little more inside baseball.
2: Yeah.
3: Listen, Dave will have some formulas that will have, he's like Beautiful Mind out there. It's like Goodwill Hunting to see Dave on the board crunching the numbers. So check it out. Tickets start at $199. 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
2: Yeah. Stella is in Rochester, New York. Stella, how can we help you?
4: Well, I'm actually looking for some advice on house investing. My husband and I have been married for a few years. We're out of debt. We're trying to save up for a down payment. And someone close to us who's done really well investing in real estate is giving us some very well-meaning advice. But something sounds fishy to me, and I can't quite figure out where the problem is.
2: Okay, so you're getting fishy advice. You're on baby. You've paid off all the debt. Do you have a personal residence, or this is strictly for, you know, wealth building purposes?
4: We're renting right now.
2: Okay.
4: We're out of debt. We have our emergency fund, and we're working on a down payment. So I guess you could say baby step 3.5.
2: Love that. 3B is what we call it, which is right on. Are you guys investing at all, or you're just solely saving up?
4: We're right on that tipping point between having the 6 months emergency fund and starting to invest.
2: Love that. Okay, so tell us about
4: the friend is telling us, oh, you know, this is a way that you could, you know, get in on the ground level and grow really fast and, you know, win.
2: And what is that? Tell us the details. What are they saying?
4: So he was looking at a rental property in Florida, which was $1.2 million, which we could never afford. But after a hurricane, it's now $600,000. So he says he or we could buy it, put in $200,000 in renovations, and then it would be back to that $1.2 million value. So boom, you just made $600,000. Now you can take out a home equity loan on that and then use it to buy another house and do the same thing. So you just made magic money. You don't have to pay income taxes, and it's win-win. What could possibly go wrong?
2: There's where you lost me. So if you had said, hey, here's a property that needs some work and some improvements, and, you know, I can get it for cheap because it needs work and improvements, and I'm going to purchase it and do that, I'm all for that. But there's several parts in this, George, I know you heard it too, that are just really...
3: It just sounded like a TikTok came to life, and they've been watching a whole lot of it, and maybe they tried it, maybe it has worked so far. That's not the whole story here.
2: Yeah.
3: And I agree,
4: that's
3: there's something fishy.
4: What's worrying
3: are
4: me.
3: Are they profiting off of this? I don't understand how it seems like your friends are benefiting if you do this.
2: Do they do this?
4: They do this. They've done well for themselves, but I'm starting to have wondering if they're actually in the plus or if they just owe more than they're actually worth.
2: And you'll never know.
3: And you'll never know.
2: You'll never know. But what I know, unless you told us not the truth, which is okay because you don't have to tell us where you are, but my screen says you're in New York and this property is in Florida. So they're saying, hey, go in other states where you can't even really see the property, you don't even know the market, and let's get involved over there. You got to pay a property manager.
4: This person is somebody who cares about us very deeply. They live in another state, and they're snowbirds. So this was a property he was looking at, and then he was trying to give us advice on we could do something similar.
3: Why don't they buy it?
4: And in my brain, he was talking about it. I don't remember what decision he made.
3: I was trying to throw you a
4: number.
3: I think you let them have this one.
4: Sense.
3: So I appreciate the offer. This is all you guys. We're working on our own financial plan, and we're going to go slow, and we're okay with that.
2: And by the way,
4: we're in the Rochester area. There's a much lower house that we can actually afford, and we do this, you know, and it's lost its value. We put in some amount. It doubles in value. Where does what goes wrong when he starts stacking those HELOCs? What's the error that happens
2: there?
3: You're stacking debt
2: that.
3: On top of debt on top of debt. So
2: yeah.
3: Every rung of this ladder that he's describing is borrowed money tied to your home. So one bad contractor bid, one vacant month, one rate hike, one Florida insurance premium hike, and you're underwater, and the whole house of cards comes tumbling down. And they get real quiet when that part happens, and you don't hear from them. You only hear from them when things are going really well and they're really loud and they want you to get in on this. So this is like an MLM. It's like cryptocurrency. Someone just got a little too excited and they want everyone in on it. So I don't know if they personally benefit or if they're just real excited because it worked for them and they went, wow, free money.
2: Yeah.
3: But you guys do not need this level of risk in your life. And it violates several of our real estate principles. Number one is pay cash for any investment property because of the risk that's involved. It's hard. You can do the formula. And you can represent the risk. Nobody does that. People who are into real estate investing, generally, their risk meter in their brain is broken. Every extra dollar they want to put into a house to reinvest, to get a HELOC, to do it again. And the truth is, I love this proverb, 13:11, wealth gained hastily will dwindle. Whoever gathers little by little will increase it. So if it feels like your wealth is being built too slow, you're on the right track.
4: Okay.
2: I think you guys need to clarify, what is your goal? Is your goal today to have a save for a house that's yours and yours alone, and it's just your primary residence? Is that your first goal? Or is your first goal to be Scrooge McDuck and have a real estate empire? I think just from listening to you, the first goal, you've been walking the baby steps. So my guess is your first goal here is we just want a house. And we want something to call our own, and we want to do it in a smart way. And if you do that, that will set you up to build wealth like George is describing, and then be able to pay cash for real estate with extra margin. But I would not ever sacrifice the American dream of being able to purchase a home and being able to pay off that home and live in peace for, you know, some sort of real estate mogul's idea of how to really just ruin your life with debt and HELOCs.
3: Yeah. I mean, this is Dave Ramsey's origin story, right?
2: Absolutely.
3: He built a $4 million real estate portfolio on borrowed money at age 26, and he lost it all when the bank called his notes. And it can happen fast.
4: Yeah.
3: And so it's a lot of risk that is not represented in these conversations. And for those reasons, I would very politely say, no, thank you. We're going to live our life. We got other financial plans, but thank you for letting us know about this, quote, opportunity.
2: Absolutely.
3: Which, that's my trigger word, Jade.
2: Anytime opportunity.
3: If you call into the show and you say, hi, we have an opportunity, whatever comes next is about to be the worst decision you've ever made.
2: It's never good. It's never good. It's never good to have an opportunity.
3: No one ever says, hey, we have the opportunity to purchase a house really peacefully with 30% down. It's always, we have an opportunity to do zero down on this home and start with zero equity and be in a really risky financial position.
2: Yeah, it's never good. What we teach, it's very simple to understand. Some might say that it's boring because it doesn't have a lot of hoops to jump through and it's not a lot of bells and whistles.
3: It doesn't make for a great TikTok when we say, hey, save up, pay off your own house first, then save up and pay cash for any investment real estate property. I'd get zero likes on that video.
2: Yeah, and while you're at it, don't borrow against your current mortgage because we actually want you to gain that equity. We like the idea of you having equity and
3: money versus putting your house on the block, variable interest rates. I mean, it's just a credit card attached to your house.
2: Yeah, absolutely.
3: That's what a HELOC is.
2: Absolutely.
3: And people make it sound like it's some wealth hack that everyone knows about and does except for you.
2: Yeah, and then when you're ready to sell that piece of property and you're thinking, oh, here's my payday, now you've got that HELOC hanging over that. It's like, oh, I forgot about that.
3: Yep.
2: I still owe $50,000 over there. Or what have you. So the way that we teach, the whole purpose, guys, is we want your home to be a blessing and not a burden. When we tell you things like the 25% rule, your mortgage should be no more than 25% of your take-home pay after taxes, it's so that you feel good and you can actually enjoy your home. You're not house poor. When we tell you not to borrow against your home on HELOCs or home equity loans, it's so that your wealth that you build is your wealth. And when the time comes for you to upgrade in house, you have all of that at your disposal.

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0: Today's question comes from Isaac in Indiana. Our primary home is our only debt with a $300,000 mortgage. I have roughly $400,000 in mutual funds and a little over $300,000 invested in precious metals. Should I sell my metals and put the funds towards my primary mortgage? I know what you're going to say, but it's a big struggle for me. My initial investment in them was only $150,000, and my gut says to wait until there's enough to pay off the mortgage completely and cover capital gains. But waiting is slowing down our investing more for retirement. Kick me in the pants with your wisdom.
17: Wow.
0: Wow. Well, that's the first time I've heard that. I like that line, though.
17: Yeah.
0: I might use that.
17: Gladly.
0: Wow.
17: Gladly,
0: okay.
17: Sir.
0: So he's got, I don't know if the, it sounds like the mutual funds are non-retirement, the $400,000.
17: Right.
0: On top of the $300,000 in precious metals. I don't know why it's sentimental to him, but he said his initial, it's more about the taxes. I think he's scared of the tax hit more than anything else.
17: And I think he knows what we'd say about, like, commodities. I think that's why he's also looking there and not looking at the mutual funds.
0: Yeah, if you're going, should I use the mutual funds or the precious metals? I would personally use the precious metals. I don't know what apocalypse is going to help you survive with your bars of gold, Scrooge McDuck style. But a paid-for house, that's what you're really trading for. Would I rather have a paid-for house or would I rather have $300,000 in gold and silver? I would rather have a paid-for house, personally.
17: Indeed.
0: And so, yes, you'll have $150,000 that was the growth. You'll have capital gains tax at your rate. It may be 15% of that. So you're talking about, really, to pay off the house, you're going to have a tax of $22,000 to pay. Now, if you are debt-free with an emergency fund and savings, you could cover that. Or what I would do is just pull from the mutual funds.
17: Yeah,
0: I agree. $22,000 from the mutual funds to cover the taxes when tax time comes due and enjoy your freed-up mortgage payment.
17: Small price to pay to have a paid-for mortgage, I think,
0: yeah,
17: $22,000.
0: Do the math on this. Take that mortgage payment, the principal and interest, pop it into an investment calculator for the rest of your life and say,
17: there
0: if I invested that, now we're talking. There's $1 million on the other side of paying off this mortgage. I'll take it.
17: I like it. Or just thinking about if you didn't pay off the mortgage, what you're paying in interest all of that time, you're going to pay well over $22,000.
0: Oh, yeah. So we can,
17: any way you slice it.
0: We can do the math all day long, but this is more emotional than anything. It's just a big, big chunk of money.
17: It is.
0: And there's something physical that you're letting go of to get rid of these precious metals.
17: I understand it. Well, that kick in the pants wasn't so bad. Let's go to Elizabeth, who's in Nashville, Tennessee, right in our backyard. Hey, Elizabeth.
18: Hey, how are you doing?
17: Doing good. How can George and I help?
18: I'm reaching out because I just found you guys literally within the last 2 months, and my husband and I are in $189,000 worth of debt, and I currently work in AP and wondering if I should continue to get my accounting degree or just get this debt paid off.
0: What kind of debt is the $189,000?
18: It's $150,000 in student loans between my husband and myself. He got his master's degree. And then I, when I was younger, was stupid and went to school twice and dropped out. And then It's $8,000 in a car, $4,500 with two credit cards, and then $3,000 for the vet.
0: Okay. And how much longer do you have if you continued school?
18: 48 credits.
0: That sounds like a lot of credits. So it's a couple of years?
18: Yes.
17: Are you currently taking out student loans to pay, or how are you cash flowing?
18: I was taking out student loans, but we just had a two-month-old, and so I stopped school while I was pregnant because it was very difficult.
17: Right.
0: So you haven't restarted school yet?
18: I haven't restarted, so I'm trying to figure out.
17: I do think you. I think you need to, because you're not. If you told me you were paying cash, we'd be having maybe a slightly different discussion. But if you're calling me saying debt is the problem, and I'm currently borrowing while I know it's the problem, you can't solve a problem while simultaneously creating it. And if we know debt is the problem, we have to stop borrowing money. That is the first and foremost step that you have to make when you decide, hey, I'm going to get my life right with this money. Got to start borrowing money. That's thing one. Thing two is we'd say, okay, now we got to get on a budget. And thing three is now we're going to start to work this thing through the baby steps, which is the method of teaching that we have to help people break free from debt and build wealth ultimately over time. Are you familiar with the baby steps?
18: Yes. We started a Financial Peace University class.
17: Excellent.
18: Awesome. And we're trying to get our income up, and between our child doesn't start daycare for another month. So when one's not with baby, we're driving for Lyft, but then we're putting that on our car and we're trying to make more income, but we don't know where to begin.
0: What's your household income now?
18: It's 120 gross. Our take home right now is 6,200.
0: Okay. Are either of you investing right now?
18: We both stopped our 401k last night.
17: Okay. Very good.
0: Because I'm wondering why you're only taking home 74 out of 120. 50 grand in taxes. It's crazy.
18: He's a high school teacher in the Metro School District, and they are on a 10-month contract, so they were withdrawing money for the summer, which we stopped that last night, too.
0: Okay, so hopefully that take-home pay goes up.
17: And then he can get... And then he can get something for the summer to cover those summer months?
18: Yes.
17: A side job.
18: This year he's the one staying home with baby to prevent like that additional daycare from kicking in earlier.
0: Got it. And how much are you making personally?
18: 55.
0: And what would you be making if you continued this program?
18: I could go up to 100,000.
0: But that's not immediate?
18: No, it wouldn't be immediate.
0: That's sort of like, this is where this could go. So year one, could you be making 65?
18: Yes.
0: Okay. I'm looking at the ROI of this, because I'm scared we're going to fast forward if you continued this school and you're going to be $250,000 in debt now with a toddler trying to clean this up, making only $10,000 more, which is you're getting like $600-$700 extra in your paychecks. So that's my fear. And so the other side of this is if we pause school, we try to get our core income up without going further into debt, we clean this mess up for the next couple of years at least, now we can start from a place of peace, a place of strength instead of desperation.
17: Yeah, these student loans, are you currently making payments, or are they in forbearance or deferment?
18: We're currently making payments on them. We did do the income-based one because it was $1,500 a month, which we couldn't afford that with baby and everything.
17: Okay.
18: So the payments got lowered, but it stresses me out that the interest is now higher than our payment that we're making.
17: That's right.
0: And you make less progress because you just lowered the payment.
17: Yeah, and that's the picture I want to paint just to make sure you guys understand what's at stake here. I would never just say, stop going to school without a really good reason. And the really good reason is the longer you wait to attack this $150,000 student loans, I mean, you can look up in 10 years and instead of it being $150,000, it's closer to $200,000, right? And so I don't want that to be the case. I want you guys to really do a complete 180 on what you've been doing. You've been focused, obviously, both of you on your careers. That means school, that means education. You focus on starting a family. Now I want you to focus on, we are paying off debt. We are eating, sleeping, and breathing debt payments, right? That's all we're doing. We're working so many extra jobs. We are leaning on friends and family to watch the baby because you've got to go out and hit your shift, right? That's what's going to be taking place. And I'm just warning you up front, it's not fun, but the outcome is totally, totally worth it. If you guys can really get on the same page of this and say, okay, here's what we're doing. Here's what I can do. Here's what you can do. Here's what we're cutting back. And I'd start with that vet bill, minimum payments on everything. And how quickly can you get $3,000 to get the vet out of your life?
0: I like this plan. Baby steps, one little movement at a time. And eventually you start gaining that momentum.

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8: 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You remember that?
9: How old do you think I am?
8: I'm sorry. Not as old as me, apparently. Austin isn't. Thank you, Will Rutter. He knows what I'm talking about in the booth. Austin is in Roanoke, Virginia. What's going on, Austin?
10: Hey, Jaden, George, what's up?
8: Doing good. I just aged myself. Help me feel better. Let us solve your problem.
10: Okay, so here we go. So I'm a 26-year-old pharmacy student. I'm going into my third year. I have about $290,000 in a brokerage account and a inherited IRA. I've been taking out student loans for the first 2 years, which has accrued to about $100,000 in debt. I was wondering if I should cash out my brokerage and cash flow the rest of my schooling.
8: Okay, let me make sure I've got this straight. So the $290,000, part of it is in a brokerage and part of it is in an inherited IRA?
10: Yeah, that's right. I got about $158,000 in a brokerage and the inherited IRA is about $128,000.
8: Okay, and the inherited IRA, how much are you required to pull out every year?
10: My RMD that I took out last year was about $20,000, but the RMD, I think it's around $5,000.
9: Okay. So you took out more?
10: Yes.
9: Okay.
10: For tax reasons.
9: Wow. Okay. Well, I would definitely get rid of this debt. You've got the money. What's the brokerage account being used for? What are you investing in that?
10: It's through an investment group that was recommended by a family friend. So it's just kind of been sitting there, and I've just been watching it grow. And I logged into my financial aid provider today and saw that I just crossed $100,000 in debt, and I was like, oh no.
9: Wow. Well, here's the thing I would think through. It's taxes. So the brokerage account and the inherited IRA have very different tax treatments. When you take money out of that inherited IRA, it's taxed as ordinary income. So whatever your tax bracket is, let's say that's 22%. While the brokerage account, if you have long-term capital gains, you've held those assets for more than a year, well, now that could be 15%. So you're going to take a much smaller hit by taking the money out of the brokerage mm-hmm. account. So that's the part I would look at. My guess is the brokerage account is going to be your best bet to knock out that $100K, and I would absolutely do it.
10: Okay, and for the rest of my tuition, I have 2 years left. Would you recommend just cash flowing that?
9: Oh,
8: if
9: absolutely.
8: You can.
9: Yeah.
8: I mean, and you've got the $5,000 that's going to come out of the inherited IRA, whether you like it or not.
9: Yeah, you
8: got to
9: draw down
8: that
9: IRA, so that kind of becomes your cash flow school money, right?
10: Yeah, it could. I mean, tuition's like $40,000 a year, and I haven't been taking the full amount of loans. I've been paying for half and loaning the minimal amount that financial aid will let me take out.

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9: To Switzerland, I'm Deborah Valentine, Fox News. Although they've agreed to a ceasefire, deadly attacks are reported between Israeli defense forces and Iran-backed Hezbollah militants in Lebanon. Fox's Alex Hogan reports from Tel Aviv.
10: The IDF hit dozens of Hezbollah targets after attacks from the Iranian-backed group killed four Israeli soldiers earlier, and Lebanon says that at least 47 people were killed in new Israeli airstrikes. While Israel says a ceasefire is in effect, it says it will respond if it is attacked. The State Department says U.S. Secretary of State Marco Rubio spoke with Israeli Prime Minister Benjamin Netanyahu over the phone, and President Trump, in an interview with Axios, called for Israeli restraint.
11: If it weren't for Donald Trump, Israel would have been eviscerated.
10: Meantime, new progress in the Strait of Hormuz. Kepler, which is monitoring the strait, showing recovery, saying this was the most traffic in the critical waterway since June 2nd.
9: According to Axios, U.S. Special Envoy Steve Witkoff and Iranian's foreign minister are heading to Switzerland to advance their ceasefire talks. Outgoing DNI Director Tulsi Gabbard releasing documents that point towards Dr. Anthony Fauci allegedly misleading information about COVID-19.
12: Tulsi Gabbard is saying these documents further prove that and show what she calls a massive COVID-19 cover-up. Listen.
13: Dr. Fauci became the nation's pandemic pundit, and he publicly pushed lies, disinformation, and censorship using every platform available.
12: She argues the records show intelligence officials were discussing a possible lab leak much earlier than many Americans realized, and that some analysts who supported that theory later faced career consequences. Gabbard claims Dr. Fauci, quote, provided millions of dollars in U.S. taxpayer dollars to fund dangerous gain-of-function research at the Wuhan lab.
9: Fox's Brooke Taylor, Dr. Fauci has denied wrongdoing. 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
9: President Trump unveiling the new Air Force One during an event at Joint Base Andrews.
16: Inside a hulking hangar at Joint Base Andrews outside D.C., President Trump walked down the steps of a new aircraft that will begin serving as Air Force One.
17: There will never be one like this. This is very unique. This is considered the world's most luxurious plane when it was built.
16: The aircraft, considered a bridge by the Air Force until a new fleet of presidential planes is complete, was a gift from the government of Qatar. Military officials spent 10 months retrofitting the aircraft. Inside, several spacious cabins feature leather seating and large television monitors for staff and the press. At the White House, Jared Halpern, Fox News.
9: More details involving teen Carmelo Anthony's stabbing and killing of Austin Metcalf. Fox's Christina Coleman.
18: Anthony and Metcalf were both 17 years old at the time. Anthony claimed he stabbed him in self-defense. Here's audio of Anthony giving his side of the story.
19: He put his hands on me. I told him not to. He put his hands on me.
18: A jury found Anthony guilty of first-degree murder last week. The 19-year-old was sentenced to 35 years in prison. He's eligible for parole after serving half of that time.
9: It ignited a wave of racism accusations from his supporters. Team USA is the second nation to reach the knockout stage of the 2026 World Cup with a 2-0 victory over Australia.
20: They started fast against Australia, constantly pressuring up front. And when Flo Balogun surged down the left and hit a low cross, an Australian defender put it into his own goal. The second was scored by the youngest member of the entire U.S. squad, 21-year-old Alex Freeman, adding to the legend of the Freeman family, his father, Antonio, a former star wide receiver in the NFL.
9: Fox's Chandley Painter reporting on that matchup in Seattle. The other nation that's qualified is Mexico. I'm Deborah Valentine. This is Fox News.
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10: Holding their fire, I'm Chris DeMeo, Fox News. Israel and Hezbollah agree to a truce as fighting delays U.S. and Iran talks.
11: Vice President J.D. Vance's trip to Switzerland to negotiate the terms of a peace deal with Iran was postponed Friday, with the White House citing logistical issues. The Associated Press reporting Iran suspended the talks because of fighting in Lebanon. Israel and Hezbollah agreeing to renew a ceasefire in Lebanon after deadly strikes Friday threatened to jeopardize the U.S. and Iran negotiations. An initial agreement between Washington and Tehran signed earlier this week calls for an end to all military operations, an end to the U.S. naval blockade on Iran, and a full reopening of the Strait of Hormuz. It creates a 60-day window for officials to negotiate a lasting, final agreement. Kristen Goodwin, Fox News.
10: Axios is reporting Iran's foreign minister is expected to participate in the next round of U.S.-Iran talks in Switzerland. Axios also reports that White House envoy Steve Witkoff is expected to travel to Switzerland to participate in negotiations over a potential nuclear agreement. Axios reporting as well that that White House envoy Jared Kushner is already in Switzerland ahead of the talks. President Trump is showing off the new aircraft that will serve as Air Force One.
12: Inside a huge Air Force hangar, President Trump descended the steps of a freshly painted and retrofitted jumbo jet that will soon fly as Air Force One.
13: When you see it, you won't believe it, actually. The quality of woods, the quality of the materials.
12: The Boeing 747 was a gift from the government of Qatar and required 10 months of retrofitting. Air Force officials described the aircraft as a bridge until a new fleet of long-planned presidential aircraft is complete. President Trump says the new plane will participate in a flyover of Washington, D.C. on July 4th. At the White House, Jared Halpern, Fox News.
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10: Team USA became the second nation to reach the knockout stage of the 2026 World Cup with a 2-0 victory over Australia.
15: They started fast against Australia, constantly pressuring up front. And when Flo Balogun surged down the left and hit a low cross, an Australian defender put it into his own goal. The second was scored by the youngest member of the entire U.S. squad, 21-year-old Alex Freeman, adding to the legend of the Freeman family, his father, Antonio, a former star wide receiver in the NFL. So ultimately, Team USA was just fine without injured superstar Christian Pulisic, who should now be ready to go to the final group game against Turkey next week in Los Angeles.
10: Fox's Chanley Painter. Recruiters are continuing to remove algae from the Lincoln Memorial reflecting pool.
16: Just days after the president's $14 million renovation meant to beautify the pool, green algae appeared. Then its sealant started to peel. Algal blooms have long plagued the reflecting pool. The Washington Post reports, though, that this algae is the most recorded in the month of June in at least the last 5 years. On Wednesday, on X, the Interior Department said technology very effectively killed the algae that has plagued every Lincoln reflecting pool reopening, most infamously Obama's reopening since 1922. Crews, they said, would continue to vacuum dead algae on the bottom of the pool, just like the destroyed Iranian Navy, resting on the bottom of the Persian Gulf.
10: Fox 5 DC's Sydney Persing. Carmelo Anthony appointed a new lawyer to appeal his murder conviction. Collin County court records revealing that Lara Bracamonte de Villa is now representing the 19-year-old Anthony found guilty of killing 17-year-old Austin Metcalf. Wyndham Clark has a 4-shot lead halfway through the U.S. Open at Shinnecock. Third-round play takes place on Saturday. I'm Chris DeMayo. This is Fox News.
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7: New tensions. I'm Deborah Valentine, Fox News. Israel's military reportedly bombing southern Lebanon despite a ceasefire between the two nations. Circumstances of the attack have not yet been reported, but threaten to impact the U.S.-Iran peace deal. Fox's Chanley Painter.
8: The temporary peace agreement signed this week by President Trump and the leader of Iran. Iran has maintained there is no deal without a Lebanon truce. It's not clear how the latest strikes into southern Lebanon will affect the U.S.-Iran talks. President Trump's envoy, Steve Witkoff, is heading to Switzerland, and President Trump's son-in-law Jared Kushner is already there for anticipated discussions with Iranian officials. The conflict is threatening to temporary U.S.-Iran peace deal signed earlier this week. Tehran has maintained there's no deal without a Lebanon truce.
7: According to Axios, U.S. Special Envoy Steve Witkoff is expected to travel to Switzerland to join former presidential advisor Jared Kushner for a meeting with Iran's foreign minister for talks during their 60-day memorandum of agreement. The outgoing DNI director, Tulsi Gabbard, releasing documents that point toward Dr. Anthony Fauci allegedly misleading information about COVID-19.
9: Tulsi Gabbard is saying these documents further prove that and show what she calls a massive COVID-19 cover-up. Listen.
10: Dr. Fauci became the nation's pandemic pundit, and he publicly pushed lies, disinformation, and censorship using every platform available.
9: She argues the records show intelligence officials were discussing a possible lab leak much earlier than many Americans realized, and that some analysts who supported that theory later faced career consequences. Gabbard claims Dr. Fauci, quote, provided millions of dollars in U.S. taxpayer dollars to fund dangerous gain-of-function research at the Wuhan lab.
7: Fox's Brooke Taylor reporting Dr. Fauci has denied any wrongdoing. 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
7: President Trump at Joint Base Andrews to show off the new Air Force One gifted from Qatar.
18: Inside a huge Air Force hangar, President Trump descended the steps of a freshly painted and retrofitted jumbo jet that will soon fly as Air Force One.
19: When you see it, you won't believe it, actually. The quality of woods, the quality of the materials.
18: The Boeing 747 was a gift from the government of Qatar and required 10 months of retrofitting. Air Force officials described the aircraft as a bridge until a new fleet of long-planned presidential aircraft is complete. President Trump says the new plane will participate in a flyover of Washington, D.C. on July 4th. At the White House, Jared Halpern, Fox News.
7: More details involving teen Carmelo Anthony stabbing and killing Austin Metcalf. Fox's Christina Coleman reports.
20: Anthony and Metcalf were both 17 years old at the time. Anthony claimed he stabbed him in self-defense. Here's audio of Anthony giving his side of the story.
21: He put his hands on me. I told him not to. He put his hands on me.
20: A jury found Anthony guilty of first-degree murder last week. The 19-year-old was sentenced to 35 years in prison. He's eligible for parole after serving half of that time.
7: The case ignited a wave of racism accusations. Frightening moments after more than a dozen people became stuck on a roller coaster ride for hours on Long Island, New York.
22: The panic began early Friday night at Adventureland in East Farmingdale when the park's Wave Twister attraction came to a halt, trapping riders 75 feet above the ground. 6 fire departments were involved in the rescues, which involved putting each rider in a harness and getting them down one by one. It took about 2.5 hours to get the riders to safety. A park spokesperson says that the ride will be closed until further notice. Chris DeMeo, Fox News.
7: I'm Deborah Valentine. This is Fox News.
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10: More U.S.-Iran talks. I'm Chris DeMeo, Fox News. Israel and Hezbollah agree to a truce as fighting delays U.S. and Iran negotiations.
11: Vice President J.D. Vance's trip to Switzerland to negotiate the terms of a peace deal with Iran was postponed Friday, with the White House citing logistical issues. The Associated Press reporting Iran suspended the talks because of fighting in Lebanon. Israel and Hezbollah agreeing to renew a ceasefire in Lebanon after deadly strikes Friday threatened to jeopardize the U.S. and Iran negotiations. An initial agreement between Washington and Tehran signed earlier this week calls for an end to all military operations, an end to the U.S. naval blockade on Iran, and a full reopening of the Strait of Hormuz. It creates a 60-day window for officials to negotiate a lasting, final agreement. Kristen Goodwin, Fox News.
10: Axios is reporting Iran's foreign minister is expected to participate in the next round of talks between the U.S. and Iran in Switzerland. Axios also reporting White House envoy Steve Witkoff is expected to travel to Switzerland to participate in the talks. Axios reporting Jared Kushner is already in Switzerland ahead of the talks. President Trump showing off the new aircraft that will serve as Air Force One.
12: Inside a huge Air Force hangar, President Trump descended the steps of a freshly painted and retrofitted jumbo jet that will soon fly as Air Force One.
13: When you see it, you won't believe it, actually. The quality of woods, the quality of the materials.
12: The Boeing 747 was a gift from the government of Qatar and required 10 months of retrofitting. Air Force officials described the aircraft as a bridge until a new fleet of long-planned presidential aircraft is complete. President Trump says the new plane will participate in a flyover of Washington, D.C. on July 4th. At the White House, Jared Halpern, Fox News.
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10: Team USA became the second nation to reach the knockout stage of the 2026 World Cup with a 2-0 victory over Australia.
17: They started fast against Australia, constantly pressuring up front. And when Flo Balogun surged down the left and hit a low cross, an Australian defender put it into his own goal. The second was scored by the youngest member of the entire U.S. squad, 21-year-old Alex Freeman, adding to the legend of the Freeman family, his father Antonio, a former star wide receiver in the NFL. So ultimately, Team USA was just fine without injured superstar Christian Pulisic, who should now be ready to go to the final group game against Turkey next week in Los Angeles.
10: Fox's Chinley Painter. Crews are continuing to remove algae from the Lincoln Memorial reflecting pool.
18: Just days after the president's $14 million renovation meant to beautify the pool, green algae appeared. Then its sealant started to peel. Algal blooms have long plagued the reflecting pool. The Washington Post reports, though, that this algae is the most recorded in the month of June in at least the last 5 years. On Wednesday, on X, the Interior Department said technology very effectively killed the algae that has plagued every Lincoln reflecting pool reopening, most infamously Obama's reopening since 1922. Crews, they said, would continue to vacuum dead algae on the bottom of the pool, just like the destroyed Iranian Navy, resting on the bottom of the Persian Gulf.
10: That's Fox 5 DC's Sidney Persing. Carmelo Anthony appointed a new lawyer to appeal his murder conviction. Collin County Court records revealing that Lara Bracamonte Davila is now representing the 19-year-old. Anthony was found guilty last week of killing 17-year-old Austin Metcalf. Wyndham Clark has a 4-shot lead at 1-under par halfway through the U.S. Open at Shinnecock. Third-round play takes place on Saturday. I'm Chris DeMeo. This is Fox News.
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0: They did an amazing job.
1: So when we come back, I want to open up the phones. Are you good to talk to the people?
0: Yes,
1: the
0: sir.
1: People of Coast to Coast who have probably been here since the very beginning of Art Bell and through George Norrie. They have questions for you. We have questions for you. When we come back, we open up the phones to you. It's your show. Coast to Coast AM, back in just a minute.

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7: More talks, hopefully. I'm Paul Stevens, Fox News. Axios reporting U.S. Special Envoy to the Middle East, Steve Witkoff, and Iran's foreign minister heading to Switzerland to advance more potential peace talks. Fox's Alex Hogan in Tel Aviv discussing the attacks involving Lebanon and the Israeli Defense Force.
8: The IEF hit dozens of Hezbollah targets after attacks from the Iranian-backed group.

0: killed 4 Israeli soldiers earlier, and Lebanon says that at least 47 people were killed in new Israeli airstrikes. While Israel says a ceasefire is in effect, it says it will respond if it is attacked. The State Department says U.S. Secretary of State Marco Rubio spoke with Israeli Prime Minister Benjamin Netanyahu over the phone, and President Trump, in an interview with Axios, called for Israeli restraint.
1: If it weren't for Donald Trump, Israel would have been eviscerated.
0: Meantime, new progress in the Strait of Hormuz. Kepler, which is monitoring the strait, showing recovery, saying this was the most traffic in the critical waterway since June 2nd.
2: And President Trump claiming the memorandum of understanding is already producing results. The president at Joint Base Andrews unveiling a new Air Force One alongside members of the Air Force. Talked about the previous two identical planes that had been used interchangeably for presidential travel authorized by former President Ronald Reagan. And they've been used by every president since George H.W. Bush.
3: Over its lifetime, that aircraft traveled to 96 countries on 223 international trips and flew over 6 million miles.
2: And the president also saying the Boeing 727 is equipped with Starlink, a satellite high-speed internet service developed by SpaceX. This plane gifted to the president last year by Qatari officials in a push to strengthen relations between the two nations. 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
2: Outgoing Director of National Intelligence Tulsi Gabbard releasing documents that point toward Dr. Anthony Fauci being misleading, some say, with his vaccine research and the COVID-19 originating in the Wuhan lab in China being funded by U.S. tax dollars.
6: Tulsi Gabbard is saying these documents further prove that and show what she calls a massive COVID-19 cover-up. Listen.
7: Dr. Fauci became the nation's pandemic pundit, and he publicly pushed lies, disinformation, and censorship using every platform available.
6: She argues the records show intelligence officials were discussing a possible lab leak much earlier than many Americans realized, and that some analysts who supported that theory later faced career consequences. Gabbard claims Dr. Fauci, quote, provided millions of dollars in U.S. taxpayer dollars to fund dangerous gain-of-function research at the Wuhan lab.
2: And that's Fox's Brooke Taylor. Dr. Fauci continues to deny any wrongdoing. Two trains colliding north of London on Friday, killing a driver and seriously injuring dozens more on board. One passenger talked about being thrown forward by the impact, then seeing fellow travelers with broken bones and bloody injuries. Both trains traveling south to London's St. Pancras station when they collided outside the town of Bedford around 5:15 p.m. local time. Team USA on to the next round of the FIFA World Cup after downing Australia in Seattle 2-0. The first goal, an own goal from an Australian defender in the 11th minute. The second goal coming at the end of the first half after a review from the referees in and if Alex Freeman was onside.
8: After factual review, the goal scorer was not in offside position.
2: And that sound courtesy Fox Sports, USA's next game Thursday against Turkey. I'm Paul Stevens. This is Fox News.
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15: And then it was just like somebody opened the curtain. He turned his head, and the sun hit that big split G2. Oh, man, it was like seeing a unicorn. You know, you just this deer that you've hunted so many years.
16: Just as luck would have it, when I came up, the two regular colored gobblers, they had some brush in front of them, and that white gobbler, he was in the wide open, man, and I said, you got to be kidding me.
17: Get ready. There you go. Nice shot.
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18: 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That is what this show becomes after it airs as a radio show on our great radio affiliates all over West Virginia every Saturday morning. We've been on here every Saturday morning since April 1st of 1994. So, yeah, been a lot of water under the bridge since we started doing this. And I sure hope it's improved since that first one. Because that first one, folks, I got to admit, it was a little rough. Somewhere in deep in a cabinet somewhere, I've got a cassette of that show. And sometimes when I feel like I'm good, I pull that out, and it reminds me to be humble. When on a recent trip to Buffalo, New York, up on Lake Erie with my buddy Ed Powell, and ended up catching 35. I personally caught 35 smallmouth. He caught probably that many and a few more. I guess throughout the 2 days we were there, we caught 80-some, probably in the neighborhood of 80-some fish or so. But we actually pre-recorded a show during our fishing trip. I put down the rod, which was hard to do, but he kept fishing. And as you'll see as we go through the show here today, he caught several fish during our conversation. So that's today's show, is Ed and I fishing in the bay up there at Buffalo, New York, on Lake Erie for those smallmouth that were coming in. We found them in pre-spawn, which is a great time to be there. So that'll be coming up in just a moment. Last week, we talked to Bill Curry with the Cole River Group. Today is the Tour de Cole float trip down the Cole River. They're putting in, even as I speak, at Meadowood Park in Tornado. And we'll float all the way down to St. Albans through the course of the day. So good luck to all of you who are out there getting ready to put on the river. Hope you have a great day. Hope you brought sunscreen and plenty of water, because the weather's supposed to be hot. So you'll need both of those. But have a great time. And the Tour de Cole is one of the coolest events that that happens in the outdoors in West Virginia. And the Cole River Group is to be commended for the work that they have done there. All right. We got to take our first break. Get another cup of coffee and meet me back here. We'll talk about the best fishing trip I ever had in my life. And that'll be coming up next here on West Virginia Outdoors.
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0: understand.
1: Welcome back to West Virginia Outdoors. Not in the Greer Lime Company studio this morning, but West Virginia Outdoors is brought to you by the Greer Lime Company, West Virginia's source for high quality, quick lime, hydrated lime, and chemical grade limestone. Our venue this morning, we are doing the show on the deck of a bass boat on Lake Erie at Buffalo, New York, with my buddy Ed Powell. Morning, Ed.
2: Good morning. It is a good morning.
1: You and I have, I don't even know where to begin. It's Memorial Day weekend. We planned this trip a couple of months ago, hoping that we would get up here at the right time, because this is the time of year that the smallmouth begin moving in from the lake into a pre-spawn mode here. But you, at this time of year, you never know what kind of weather you're going to get. Here in Buffalo especially, and we probably got the worst of it on day one.
2: Yeah, yesterday we got here, we probably should have just went and checked into the hotel and called it, because 20 mile an hour winds, downpouring rain, and 48 degrees do not make for comfortable fishing conditions, I can promise you that.
1: Nevertheless, we still caught pretty good fish yesterday.
2: Yeah, we didn't do bad for the 4 to 5 hours that we were able to endure the punishment. What I think we caught 10 to 15 bass and one over 5 pounds, along with another one that was real close to five. So, yeah, you'll take that after a morning drive.
1: Yeah, we earned every one of those fish, but today was the payoff. I don't even know. I don't want to bury the lead here. We've got a lot to talk about over the course of today's show about fishing Lake Erie, which is what we want to talk about. But just to sum it up, this has probably been the most phenomenal day of smallmouth bass fishing I have ever had in my life. And you almost got another one to add to our total. It's been an incredible day here.
2: Yeah, I'm going to say we are over 50 smallmouth. Currently, our five biggest are over 23 pounds, and that's not bad. When we've thrown back three fish that were over 4 pounds that wouldn't even be in our bag today. So, I guess you could say it's been a good day.
1: Yeah, five biggest fish, a couple of 5 pounders, and three over four that are pushing five. It has been phenomenal, and we've been catching them pretty much nonstop since about, I don't know what, 9:30, 10 o'clock. We pulled up on this one spot, and it's a concrete wall for, I don't know, 300 yards, and then it turns into a different style of wall, but it's still a wall, and it's the same sort of structure that we've been catching them on all weekend. Yesterday, you mentioned that we were in the heavy rainfall. Once we got out of the wind, we were able to find one. There is another one. Let's see what this one is. I believe that's another measly 3 pounder.
2: I think this one will go four.
1: Need the net on this one?
2: I think I'll grab them. I need to practice my
3: landing skills.
1: Let me get back here out of your way so we can...
2: That's a good one.
1: That actually is a pretty good one. He's a little nicer than I thought he was. All right, I'll just try to get out of the way here, which is hard to do with a man of my girth. So what do you think?
2: I don't think he'll go five, but I think he's definitely...
1: Is he going to be in our top five?
2: I think he's going to make the cut. I really do.
1: Dude, he might be five.
2: He might.
1: That's a good-sized fish.
2: Yeah.
1: That is a... It's a lot bigger once he's in the boat.
2: Yes, I do believe that may be... He'll definitely make the cut.
1: Here's the scales. Let's check out what we got here. Got to get him off the hook first. Well-hooked fish.
2: Yeah.
1: On the same worm we've been using all day. That's a... What worm is that? A flat worm?
2: Yes, sir. That's a Berkeley Maxent flat worm. And if you know anything about fishing on the Great Lakes for smallmouth, doesn't quite make five, but he does make our cut. That's a 4 pound, 11 ounce smallmouth.
1: 4'11". That's a nice one.
2: And it is number three in our bag today, if that tells you anything.
1: Do you want a picture of him, or are we just going to throw him back?
2: I'll probably hang him up in front of the camera here.
1: All right.
2: I can always pull some
1: Or you can drop him in the boat and he can tear up everything as he flops around, because he's a, that's a pretty big piece of fish.
2: Those are the kind that you come to Lake Erie for.
1: Say that again.
2: Those are the kind of fish that you come to Lake Erie for, and they've been plentiful this trip.
1: I mean, and it's just, you caught that one, us just sitting here yakking and not even really seriously fishing. That's how well they've been biting today.
2: Yeah. Again, if you smallmouth fish, you know about Lake Erie, and everyone talks about hitting it right in the springtime, whether you're at Sandusky, Presque Isle, or Buffalo, and I feel like we hit it right today.
1: I don't think there's any question. Like I said, most phenomenal day of fishing that that I've ever had. Well, get back up there and see if you can catch us another one. We'll continue the conversation. These some of these fish are definitely pre-spawned. None of them have spawned out yet.
2: Yeah, we're sitting here right now in 53 degree water. So, you know, again, just right. They're not going to spawn until it hits 57, 50, 58, maybe into the 60s. So we're just a little bit, but a little bit early for the actual spawn. But gosh, these fish are fat and they're hungry. And, you know, that's the way we like them.
1: Yeah, there's... It is the perfect conditions. In fact, we've got to go back to West Virginia here in a little while, and you and I are sitting here trying to decide, when do we want to wake up from this dream?
2: Yeah. Gosh. Thank goodness tomorrow is Memorial Day, because...
1: And I don't have to be in the office at 3:30 for the morning news.
2: Yeah, so luckily we're going to get to sleep in a little bit so we don't have to leave, but with a five-hour drive... you know, unfortunately, we're probably not going to stay till dark, but I don't know if my thumb can handle staying till dark. I'm getting soft in my old age, and yeah.
1: Well, the other thing that we're talking about today, yesterday's weather conditions were miserable. Today, it's still cloudy and has been cloudy all day. We've had some wind, but not, it's not been terrible, and it hasn't rained today.
2: Yeah, that's the wind... There's another one, Chris.
1: Sure enough.
2: The wind, gosh, that feels like it. No, he got off. I don't think he.
1: That's okay. That was just an early release.
2: Yeah, I don't even think that one was four. I'm glad he got off, because, you know, we've already thrown back like two that were over 4 pounds that were just, you know, humdrum, didn't even get a picture of them. So, yeah, that's the kind of day we're having. But, what were we talking about?
1: I don't know. You interrupted us with a smallmouth bass, but we were talking about the fact that the weather conditions today were better than they were yesterday.
2: Yeah, definitely. We've had a little breeze, but we're back in the harbor. There's really no reason when this time of year, when they're pre-spawn or spawn, or if they're just leaving, you know, from now until about the end of June, you know, I'm not saying there's no reason to go out there, but when you can call 20 pounds of smallmouth, which we have today, why go out there when you can just stay in here and
1: out there meaning it. On the main lake.
2: Yeah
1: Fishing this morning with Ed Powell of Ward County, and we are in Buffalo, New York this morning on Lake Erie, and we got to take our first break, but we got much more to go from here at Erie this morning. We'll talk more about it coming up in a moment right after this. If you've never had the experience of a fall king salmon or a brown trout run, then I have your next big fishing adventure. Chris Lawrence here, and you should take a trip to Orleans County, New York, located between Niagara Falls and Rochester. Fly fish for huge salmon and trout that run up the famous Oak Orchard River from Lake Ontario. Trophy fish will bend your rod, and you'll want to come back for our winter's steelhead fishing. It's less than a day's drive from anywhere in West Virginia. 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In West Virginia, wildlife is for everyone, and the West Virginia DNR works to keep it that way. Every year, West Virginia's Division of Natural Resources manages thousands of acres of public land and water, ensuring the future of our great natural resources in the Mountain State. Our state is a haven for all species of wildlife, game and non-game, and draws thousands each year to enjoy our rich outdoor heritage. When you buy a hunting or fishing license or take a stroll in our forest to view wildlife, you're enjoying what the DNR has made possible. The West Virginia DNR, working to ensure wildlife is for everyone. You're listening to West Virginia Outdoors, presented by the Hatfield-McCoy Trail System on Metro News, the voice of West Virginia.
0: When you finally find your thing, you want the whole world to know about that thing. 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So people can see your thing, feel your thing, love your thing. The next thing you know, it's a thing. Canva, the thing that makes anything a thing.
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2: We're back on West Virginia Outdoors. Chris Lawrence and Ed Powell this morning fishing off the deck of Ed's boat on Lake Erie out of Buffalo, New York. Ed, we're actually here because you're pre-fishing for a tournament, one of the Bassmaster Opens that's coming up in August, right?
3: Yeah. I always like to come up. I've been here before, but just get up here and look around a little bit. Even things that people don't think about, you know, finding a good place to stay, a good place to fuel up, you know, how

0: all the ramp sets up and things like that, that if you can reduce your stress on tournament day, things like that are important. I'm not really getting as much out of being on the water and looking.
1: Yeah, because these fish are going to be totally different. Well, look at there.
0: Yep, there's another one.
1: Wonder if you can early release him before he gets to the boat. Let's see.
0: This one definitely is not as big as
1: That's not crowding 5 pounds. That one's crowding 3 pounds.
0: Yeah. Yeah, again, like we've talked, you know, a measly 3-pounder here that we're trying to shake off so we can get on with this radio show.
1: That's how spoiled we are today. We're bringing in 3-pounders and fussing about it.
0: Yeah, a little much to boat flip, so I'm going to have to...
1: You know what, though? He's still a smallmouth, so he's still aggressive.
0: And again, in all honesty, this fish is probably 3 1/2, 3 3/4 pounds. And
1: 4 or 5 hours ago, we'd have been excited about that.
0: Yes. But no, as far as location and trying to pattern fish this time of year, it's not going to help for my August fish. But again, just being up here, working on my skills, seeing how these fish look on live scope, and just there are a lot of things I can do to help myself in August, even though it's May and the fish are doing something totally different.
1: Yeah, exactly. These fish are going to take a really big change in how they're acting come August, because temperature is going to be considerably higher by then, or at least I would hope it would be. But the other thing that won't change is the water clarity. This water stays clear like this just about year-round, doesn't it?
0: Yeah, sorry, I'm hooked up again. And again, if this doesn't emphasize how good the fishing has been, this is kind of what we're dealing with. Now, this is just a tiny little 2-pounder, maybe. He's probably 2 1/2, but we're just going to boat flip this one here. So yeah, this Lake Erie stays clear, you know, and we always talk about invasive species and things like that. But you know, when zebra mussels were introduced into the Great Lakes, everyone was, you know, scared to death. And honestly, at the time, the Great Lakes weren't even that great as far as fishing goes.
1: Yeah, they're super polluted.
0: Yeah, and you know, these zebra mussels have got in here and cleaned this lake up, and you know, we've got gobies in here now, and just the smallmouth have exploded in the last few years.
1: All right, I'll tell you what, now I've got some of your baits in my pocket. I'll actually act like your boat butler here and get you a worm out to put on while we're on the air live. There you go.
0: Thank you, sir.
1: Another flat worm from Berkeley going in the water. It was interesting yesterday. We started out with Texas rigged tubes and worms. And then for whatever reason, you decided to shift over to the drop shot. And man, that has been the ticket.
0: Yeah, I when we first put in the harbor, the water temperature was 57, 58 degrees. And I at that temperature, I was really expecting to see some fish up shallow and kind of drag some flats. And once we got out of the actual marina area and the water cooled down a little bit, we still stuck with that, but it seemed like the fish were really set up and staged on vertical structure, these seawalls and whatnot. And at that point, you know, the presentation, a drop shot's just a much better presentation on that vertical structure like seawalls than a Texas rig or, you know, a tube, that kind of thing. So. Yeah, the drop shot's really been the deal this weekend.
1: That is all that I've caught fish on has been the drop shot. And I'm not even that good of a drop shot fisherman. In fact, I'm not even smart enough to know how to tie it on. I have to get you to take care of that for me.
0: My pleasure.
1: But to kind of describe to folks what it is, it's your worm is and your hook are about 2 feet above your leader, or above your weight. On the terminal end, right?
0: Yeah, you'll put, sorry, there's another one. You put your weight on the bottom, and then the hook, depending on different situations, your hook will be anywhere from 10 to 24 inches above your weight. And that gets your bait up off the bottom, because a lot of times smallmouth like to feed up. They're looking up, you know, their eyes are kind of in the top part of their head. And so that keeps the bait off the bottom, and again, it gives a more vertical fall. It's kind of a light line technique, so again, just really good for those vertical walls.
1: Now, tell me about the leader, because you've got about a 4 or 5 foot leader on all your rods here. coming off braid line. Is that correct?
0: Yeah. I switched to braid several years ago, and the main, there's several reasons. The biggest for me was line twist, because the braid doesn't twist like fluorocarbon or mono or a different kind of line. So it really eliminates the line twist, which is really bad on a drop shot. I go to usually anywhere from, I'll usually start with about a 9 to 10 foot leader, and then I'll kind of shorten up from there as it breaks off. But once I get down to about 4 feet, it's time to retie that leader. So
1: observation here, when you threw out the last time, the tail is missing on your worm.
0: Yeah, I missed one that cast right before. And I'm not going to lie, the second fish I caught on air, I didn't have a tail on then either.
1: Okay, well, I was going to pull out another one and give it to you, but just fish with no tail here. Maybe the fish will slow down long enough that you can actually complete a thought in this show.
0: Yeah, I can't even concentrate on what I'm saying. I'm so busy reeling in fish.
1: That is really, that's how it has been all weekend long, is the fact that there have been at least two times that you and I both caught fish at the same time.
0: Yeah.
1: We doubled up.
0: And honestly, as many as we have caught, which I've been trying to experiment around with some different baits and do some things, but as many fish as we have caught, I'm surprised we've only doubled up twice.
1: When is the last time that you had a day like this, or have you?
0: This kind of weight, they're few and far between. I've caught numbers, even at Lake Norman, numbers were close to this good. But to call 20 pounds, I don't know. I can't right offhand think of a time. You know, we've had some days on the St. Lawrence River where I may have called 20 pounds. Again, just out pre-fishing. But it's definitely a top three, top five. I'm going to say this is a top three day ever.
1: No, this is the best for me. I've never caught this many smallmouth bass of this caliber in one day. Now, I've had days on the New River where I've caught, you know, 100 fish, but they were, you know, 10 to 13 inches long.
0: Yeah, that's...
1: The smallest ones today have been, you know, 13, 14 inches.
0: Yeah, and again, I've had days where I've caught more fish and even more big fish, and I've had days where I've caught big, you know, had bigger bags of smallmouth. Again, St. Lawrence River, there's another one, Chris. St. Lawrence River, had a bag in practice up there that was really close to 30 pounds. Mm-hmm. So, you know, we're not even at 25 yet, but again, the numbers of 3.5 plus that we've caught, I'm going to guess that we've caught over 30 fish that were 3.5 pounds.
1: No question. It has been phenomenal. I'll tell you what, we're going to let Ed land this latest keeper that's coming to the boat, and we'll take a break and be back to continue our conversation from Lake Erie. I'm Chris Lawrence with Ed Powell, and be right back after this.
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0: Welcome back to West Virginia Outdoors. 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But we are not in the Greer Lime Company studio this morning as we usually are. We are on the deck of Ed Powell's bass boat. We call it the Powell Electric Express. And we're in Buffalo, New York on Lake Erie. And even as we've been talking here, Ed, you've been slaying the fish. I need to finish the radio show so I can pick the rod back up.
1: Yeah, maybe I should just put the rod down. Nah, I'm not putting the rod down. This is too much fun.
0: No, you never leave good fishing. You never, not especially to go to work. That's that should be the hallmark. But theoretically, you are sort of working here because you've taken it upon yourself to try your hand at being a semi-pro fisherman, and you fish the Bassmaster Opens this year. And as we had you on the show a few weeks ago, you've done phenomenally well for a guy that's just starting out on these.
1: Yeah, I've kind of dabbled in them the last few years, but I've never, with my electrical business, with kids, I've never really been able to put the time in that I needed to be competitive at that level. And this year, my kids are grown, doing well. The business is doing really well as far as being able to take off and leave a little more. And so, you know, I've really put the time in and cash checks in 2 out of 3, finished top 10 at Lake Norman, 28th at the Kissimmee Chain. And it sounds crazy, but finished 122nd at Eufaula. And, you know, if things go right, it didn't have to go much better to have had a really good finish at Eufaula. I had some things happen that, you know, and again, and everyone in the field can say that, had some things happen that literally dropped me from a top 25 finish to 122nd. But again, that's fishing, not making excuses. That's just the way it goes. But even that bad finish was, you know, it was a really good practice and a really good time there. So
0: it's interesting too that at this level of competition, one or two mistakes that you might not even think about on a day like we're having here today, those can be the difference between, you know, a top 10 finish and, like you said, 120th finish.
1: Yeah, when you get to that level, and again, not taking anything away from, you know, the local anglers. Sorry, got another one.
0: Nothing except that you got another fish on here. Let's complete that thought here in a moment. We'll circle back to that in just a moment as Ed lands another fish, showing off how the competition is at this level, which is what we were talking about.
1: Yeah, so
0: I don't think he's going to be 5 pounds.
1: No, this one, the fives don't jump this much. still a lot of fun. But yeah, when you get to that level of competition, everybody can catch them. You know, to spend that kind of money to travel and pay the entry fees, you know, you better be able to catch them. And so, you know, sometimes in the local tournaments, guys just don't catch them. But when you get into a Bassmaster Open, you got to put them, you got to capitalize on every opportunity. You got to put
0: you
1: every.
0: You can't make a mistake.
1: No, you make one mistake and it will literally, a mistake that will take you from a top 3 finish to a 15th place in your local derby will take you to 115th place in a professional level tournament.
0: And you and I had talked about this at length, and that is the guys that are, especially some of these younger guys that have the stamina and have the opportunity, I mean, the competition is getting stiffer all the time because these guys, they fish 300 days of the year. They're on the water.
1: Yeah. It hit me a few years ago. Back when there were still co-anglers in the opens, I drew a kid that literally lived at the lake. He had a camper, a boat. He was fortunate enough and blessed enough that his parents were able to, you know, fund his fishing dream. But they literally drove from lake to lake to lake. We're only home maybe 2 weeks a year. And they fish daylight till dark, rain or shine, and it's hard for a 48-year-old guy with a job to really compete at a constant level with that.
0: Now, we might think, my gosh, that must be an envious lifestyle, but like you said, He's fishing daylight to dark, and he doesn't do anything else. He has no other part of his life. He's literally dedicated his whole life to doing this. I like to fish, but I'm not so sure that I could do it daylight to dark 300 days a year.
1: Yeah, definitely. The dream of being a professional fisherman is, you know, what you see on TV is just the fun part. you know, those guys really grind it. They, like I said, it doesn't matter rain, snow, sleet or hail, they're out on the water. You know, they, most of them, like I said, you know, who wants to be away from home for 50 weeks a year or 48 right. weeks a year?
0: Well, and you can't do it if you're a family man at all. And you certainly can't do it if you got a job, because nobody's got that much vacation.
1: Exactly. And you know, we talk so much about live scope and, you know, this, that these young kids have such an advantage, and that, you know, old guys can't learn live scope. Old guys can't do that. I coming from an old guy in the fishing world.
0: Well, you can learn live scope. You can't fish daylight to dark for 300 days.
1: Exactly. and even if my mind still told me I could, my body can't spend that kind of time on the water in those elements. It's the same as a professional baseball player, professional football player. You know, the stamina and the endurance and the physical part of it starts taking a toll too. So
0: yeah. Well, I mean, classic yesterday. You were telling me, I mean, I hate to leave good fishing, but even I was soaked. It had been raining so hard that even good rain gear was letting water in. And it was cold, it was windy, and you were talking about the fact that your left thumb wouldn't work anymore.
1: Yeah, my hands have been cold, and again, 48 degrees and wind. I was trying to thread a jig head minnow on to try a little bit, and my hands just wouldn't do it. And at that point, I'd already gotten water up my sleeve, was pretty well wet, under, again, with good rain gear, but still, I couldn't thread a jig head minnow on. I felt like it was probably just time that we call it a day, regroup, and try again tomorrow.
0: Yeah. Well, you even said yesterday, I think we'll catch him tomorrow, when we looked at the forecast. And that was a pretty prophetic statement that you said, because, man, we have caught him today.
1: Yeah, yeah. Looking at the weather, and you never know. I mean, I've missed on that call before, but when I saw that the wind wasn't going to be whipping, no rain, and that we could get out and actually look around for him, I felt like there was a pretty good chance that we were going to find them, and we did.
0: Well, even as we have been talking here this morning, just in the course of this show, conditions have changed fairly drastically, because we've got a little bit of sun peeking through. The temperature has raised, because I'm starting to get hot wearing this jacket now, and the wind has died down to where the water is just a sheet of glass now.
1: Yeah, and normally, you know, back home especially, or down in the south, you don't want high skies and calm water. That shuts them off. Mm-hmm. But when you're talking about these northern smallmouth, they just like to eat. They only get to eat a few months a year, and they like to eat. And that calm water, clear water, and sunshine, that just means they can swim farther to eat your bait. And that's kind of what we're seeing today.
0: We are on a wall here that we began fishing this morning. Actually, I think we began fishing about, 25 yards to our left and started down this wall. And there's a white telephone pole, a telephone pole literally that was painted white. I've never seen that before, but it became kind of a curious landmark that was around that pole, and we're coming up on it. It's where we caught probably the biggest fish of this haul we've had today.
1: Yeah. Yeah, the old white buffalo, the white buffalo pole is
0: white pole and buffalo.
1: Yeah, potato, patata. So, yeah, and it was kind of funny. We fished around it, caught a bunch of fish. We kind of slowed down, so we traveled on down the wall. Another boat came in. You know, they were fishing the same wall that we were, and sit down on our pole, and we had to sit up there and watch them just catch fish after fish after fish, and, you know, they're hooting and hollering, and that's awesome too, though. It ended up being a family. There were a couple ladies in there, a couple kids. The guy had his family out,
0: and they were slaying them. Oh, they were killing them.
1: They were having, I can't say that they were having a better time than we are, because we're having a pretty good time, but I don't think they had any worse of a time than we had.
0: Talking to Ed Powell this morning, we're on his boat on Lake Erie in Buffalo, New York, getting ready for his tournament that's going to be coming up here in August. We got to take our final break, and we'll wrap things up from here at Lake Erie in a moment, right after this.
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0: had for many years.
1: So LiveScope is a brand name for forward-facing sonar. And what it is, instead of pointing straight down to the ground or to the bottom, it actually shines out in front of the boat. So you can see up to usually 120, 130 is the end of the effective range of it. But it actually shows the water column out in front of the boat so that you can see fish that are suspended or slightly off the bottom out 100 feet in front of you.
0: The detail on it is incredible because you literally can see your bait sinking to the bottom.
1: Yeah, as a matter of fact, I've watched Chris catch a couple fish on LiveScope today. I was actually trying to catch one that he was reeling in and didn't realize he was fighting the fish in as I was trying to catch it. That could have been a little awkward.
0: Yeah, that probably, yeah, because I would have still claimed it and I would have fought you for it. Although today we really didn't have to fight for your fish because there were plenty for everybody today. What a day it's been. With the LiveScope, there has been a lot of controversy over is it too good? Does it make fishing too easy? I think there's a couple of different schools of thought on that. Kind of give me your thoughts of where that stands.
1: So it's another tool. It's a very effective tool. I like it. I love it. I love watching fish eat my bait. I love knowing that they're down there and trying to trick them into fishing. But I can see the other side of it because it takes away from some of the old school fishing techniques. It does change the sport, some for good, some for bad. I like a lot of the major trails now, including the Bassmaster Opens. They're doing 50% on, 50% off. They're doing limited time throughout the day to fish with it. And it's been really good for the LiveScope argument because what it has shown is the guys that are going to catch them are going to catch them with it, and they're going to catch them without it. Mm-hmm. There are some exceptions. There are some guys who aren't good with it that have done well, and guys who are really good with it that have done well in the tournaments that it's not allowed. But at the end of the day, we found out through some of these rule changes in these tournaments that, again, the guys who can catch them are going to catch them, and the guys who are going to struggle are going to struggle. So, yeah, I really like the split format because it does usually dominate in the tournaments that it's allowed. It usually does dominate, so it is good to see some variety and see them mix it up.
0: Well, and it's given young fishermen the opportunity that may not have the level of experience and water knowledge that guys your age have gained for so many years of fishing and just time on the water. It's a great equalizer because literally those guys aren't even looking at the water. They're looking at a TV screen and then setting the hook.
1: Yeah, and what it does, it really, and I've not heard anybody say this, but it's kind of a thought that I've came up with myself. It really rewards the guys who can spend 300 plus days on the water because if you're out with your eyes and looking with your eyes and you're, you know, just using your fishing senses and skills, you get a certain amount of feedback, right? I mean, you know what they bit or where they were at, but you don't know how many fish followed and what maybe triggered those fish. So, you know, being able to get way more information in your 12 hours of fishing or 14 hours of fishing, the amount of information that you can gather in that time is exponentially greater. So, you know, the more time that you put in, it really even rewards that time more than if you don't have it.
0: On the other hand, all of these fish we've been talking about catching today down this wall, we didn't see a single one of them on the LiveScope.
1: That's true. If I had been counting on my LiveScope today, I can promise you that we wouldn't have had the day that we've had because I'm going to say 10% of the fish that we've caught have actually came on the LiveScope, and I've kind of had to force those ones.
0: Mm-hmm. Yeah, it's been an old school day for sure because you just look at a piece of structure and cover that you know that they will likely be on at this time of year, and it turns out there they were. The other interesting thing, too, is down through here.

0: And this, this wall that we're on, I don't know if it's a mile long, which not quite a mile, but I think as we fish through it, we've had, you know, better pockets than others. And I don't think that it's all the same school of fish. I think there's different schools on here, is what you were saying anyway.
1: Oh yeah, definitely. And obviously they're swimming up and down through here, but it does seem like when you get a bite, you need to slow down because there's more fish around. They're not, this time of year especially, they're not loners.
0: Well, again, the way we have caught them today, we were at the point where we were throwing back four and a half pound fish that we wouldn't even take a fish picture of them because we had caught several of that caliber already and had a picture of them. That is the most incredible day of fishing I've ever had.
1: It's definitely been great. Again, if you can't have fun doing this, you probably need to find something else to do because this has been an absolute blast.
0: Well, I'll tell you what, if you have the opportunity and you can get with somebody that has a bass boat like my buddy Ed, or if you have one, it's only about a 5.5 hour drive from the Charleston area up here, and it's well worth the price of admission, as they say, because the fishing here is incredible. It's not that far of a drive. You and I drove up here and were in the water by 10 o'clock yesterday.
1: Yeah, and we didn't. We left fairly early, but not crazy. So, yeah, it's right at the fringe of being able to do a day trip, but to spend one night and get to fish a day and a half and not, you know, still make it home in time to, you know, get a good night's sleep, it's a really nice weekend destination from West Virginia.
0: Yeah. Well, all right, my man, I have enjoyed this thoroughly. We're going to have to do it again sometime, maybe here, maybe another lake, but we'll definitely bring the microphones along again and do the show again because, I mean, I want to definitely share this with everybody. And just in the matter of in the course of the half hour of this show, I think you've caught 6 or 7 fish just while we've been standing here talking. That's incredible.
1: Yeah, we may have gotten out of them just a little bit, but I can assure you we will find them again and see what we can do.
0: Thanks for everything, man. I've had a great time.
1: Me too. I appreciate it.
0: That's going to wrap up today's edition of West Virginia Outdoors live from Lake Erie. I got more fish to catch here, folks, so I'll talk to you next Saturday morning right here in the West Virginia Outdoors.
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3: More talks, hopefully. I'm Paul Stevens, Fox News. Axios reporting U.S. Special Envoy to the Middle East, Steve Witkoff, and Iran's foreign minister heading to Switzerland to advance more potential peace talks. Fox's Alex Hogan in Tel Aviv discussing the attacks involving Lebanon and the Israeli Defense Force.
4: The IDF hit dozens of Hezbollah targets after attacks from the Iranian-backed group killed 4 Israeli soldiers earlier, and Lebanon says that at least 47 people were killed in new Israeli airstrikes. While Israel says a ceasefire is in effect, it says it will respond if it is attacked. The State Department says U.S. Secretary of State Marco Rubio spoke with Israeli Prime Minister Benjamin Netanyahu over the phone, and President Trump, in an interview with Axios, called for Israeli restraint.
5: If it weren't for Donald Trump, Israel would have been eviscerated.
4: Meantime, new progress in the Strait of Hormuz. Kepler, which is monitoring the strait, showing recovery, saying this was the most traffic in the critical waterway since June 2nd.
3: And President Trump claiming the memorandum of understanding is already producing results. The president at Joint Base Andrews unveiling a new Air Force One alongside members of the Air Force. Talk about the previous 2 identical planes that had been used interchangeably for presidential travel authorized by former President Ronald Reagan. And they've been used by every president since George H.W. Bush.
6: Over its lifetime, that aircraft traveled to 96 countries on 223 international trips and flew over 6 million miles.
3: And the president also saying the Boeing 727 is equipped with Starlink, a satellite high-speed internet service developed by SpaceX. This plane, gifted to the president last year by Qatari officials in a push to strengthen relations between the two nations. 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
3: Outgoing Director of National Intelligence Tulsi Gabbard releasing documents that point toward Dr. Anthony Fauci being misleading, some say, with his vaccine research and the COVID-19 originating in the Wuhan lab in China being funded by U.S. tax dollars.
11: Tulsi Gabbard is saying these documents further prove that and show what she calls a massive COVID-19 cover-up. Listen.
12: Dr. Fauci became the nation's pandemic pundit. And he publicly pushed lies, disinformation, and censorship using every platform available.
11: She argues the records show intelligence officials were discussing a possible lab leak much earlier than many Americans realized, and that some analysts who supported that theory later faced career consequences. Gabbard claims Dr. Fauci, quote, provided millions of dollars in U.S. taxpayer dollars to fund dangerous gain-of-function research at the Wuhan lab.
3: And that's Fox's Brooke Taylor. Dr. Fauci continues to deny any wrongdoing. Two trains colliding north of London on Friday, killing a driver and seriously injuring dozens more on board. One passenger talked about being thrown forward by the impact, then seeing fellow travelers with broken bones and bloody injuries. Both trains traveling south to London's St. Pancras station when they collided outside the town of Bedford around 5:15 p.m. local time. Team USA on to the next round of the FIFA World Cup after downing Australia in Seattle 2-0. The first goal, an own goal from an Australian defender in the 11th minute. The second goal coming at the end of the first half after a review from the referees in and if Alex Freeman was onside.
13: After fetch a review, the goal scorer was not in offside position.
3: And that sound courtesy Fox Sports, USA's next game Thursday against Turkey. I'm Paul Stevens. This is Fox News.
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0: 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Sam is in Boise, Idaho. Hi, Sam, what's up?
1: I have a question, and it is, how do I protect our financial future without my husband 100% on board, knowing I can't change him? What can I logistically do on a day-to-day basis?
0: You can't.
1: Okay.
0: There's not a wall that you can put up that protects your family from goals and values that are not aligned.
1: Okay.
0: They have to become aligned.
1: So he's just like slower to get on board than I am. So he's like making progress.
0: Well, he's probably slower at everything than you are.
1: Probably.
0: You might just be a wee bit enthusiastic. Is that what it is?
1: That's pretty valid.
0: Okay, let's have a little patience with the poor guy. No, I'm serious. I mean, no, you can't change him, and we certainly don't want to change him into you. I don't want to change my wife into me. My wife is way slower to make decisions than I am.
1: Mm-hmm.
0: My wife is always going to default towards saving, not spending.
2: And Sam, I'd be in your boat. Winston would be like your husband. As one of our therapists said, I'm very urgent.
0: Yeah.
2: And I feel that from you too. So maybe I can relate. I get
0: so,
2: it.
0: So, I mean, is that what's going on? Or has he just dug his heels in and goes, hey, the whole idea of saving money and getting out of debt is stupid, and I'm going to spend everything? He didn't really say that.
1: I think he gets caught up in the urgency of, oh, no, we need a truck. Or, oh, no, we need this. Or, oh, my friends have this. And then all the long-term goals get thrown aside. And so, like, we've gone through the baby steps.
0: No, then we just sit down and say, wait a minute. We have long-term goals, or we agreed to those. And you're going to keep your agreement with me.
1: Okay.
0: You know, because in the moment when you're not all hot and bothered about buying a new truck, your brain is actually working. But when you get all hot and bothered about buying a new truck, your brain shuts down, quits working. I know, because I do it. You do, too. Everybody does it. Right?
1: Yeah.
0: And so you've just got to be called back to when we were sane and we were sitting at the kitchen table and the children were asleep and there was a candle burning and we were doing a budget and we were thinking about what things were going to be like when we're 65 and we're 35. And, you know, yes, we can buy a truck, but we have to do it in line with the way we said we were going to run our lives.
2: Mm-hmm.
0: And you just call back to that. You call back to that and, you know. And Sharon and I do that to this day, and we've been working this stuff for 45 years, but we'll have to sit down and go, now, how is that aligned with this? And we may have an argument to make about it, but, or maybe there's a slight adjustment or something, but you can't just go off the rails and go, yeah, we've been working for 3 years to get out of debt, and I'm going to screw it all up by going and getting a truck payment.
2: Yeah. Where are you guys at, Sam, financially? Do you guys have a lot of consumer debt?
1: No, so we've paid off our debt twice now, and we're almost paid off with the third round. So we have a truck loan for $10,000 and a mortgage for $107,000, and that's it.
0: So the third time you went back in debt is what you're talking about.
2: Was the truck.
0: You just keep talking. You just keep going back.
1: Yeah, we can't make it through baby step three.
0: Yeah.
2: Because mostly, I mean, not to like point the finger, but mostly because of his choices.
1: Correct. Yeah. Okay. Motorcycles, side by side, trucks,
0: and you went along with those.
1: Behind my back, some of them.
0: Okay. This is not a money problem. This is a marriage problem.
1: Yeah.
0: You can't do things behind your spouse's back because you're afraid of your spouse.
2: Trying to avoid conflict just absolutely took the whole thing up in fire.
0: And it creates conflict.
1: Yeah, for sure. It was definitely like he knew I like was doing the numbers, and the numbers weren't going to add up to another monthly payment, and so he did it anyway because he wanted the cool shiny toy. And so then
0: that's breaking his word to his wife. That's a serious problem.
1: Right.
2: Yeah.
1: Right.
0: And there's not, and if he is willing to do that here, then that can also move into other areas that he's willing to break his word with.
1: Right.
0: And so this is not okay. It's not an okay pattern.
2: Yeah. It's a trust issue, right? Yeah. When you get to the, yep, to the core of it.
0: Yeah.
2: We agreed on
0: this and you threw a 45-year-old hissy fit and bought an F-150.
1: Correct.
0: Yeah, that's just bull crap. Okay, that's not, yeah, that. Now I'm not going to take up for him. Okay.
2: Mm-hmm.
0: Instead, I'm going to throw him in the marriage counselor's office and let them wail on him a bit about breaking the word to his wife. You cannot build a relationship with people you cannot trust. Trust is the foundation for relationships. Broken trust breaks relationships, period. It's a foundational issue, basic psychology, basic relational IQ.
2: Yeah, and that would, I mean, send most
0: into
2: most wives.
0: Orbit.
2: Yes, and into a place of questioning everything. Like, oh my gosh, okay, if you're doing this.
0: You lie to me about that. What else are you lie to me about?
2: What's happening? Yes, like what is breaking down here?
0: Yeah.
2: And so it's either him having to grow up and not only face the conflict, but also tell himself no, because he's functioning like a child. And if something doesn't get turned around, right, and not only in your marriage, but him.
0: This is like a kid on the 4-year old kid on the cereal aisle throwing a fit because he wants Fruit Loops.
2: It's going to continue.
0: Yeah, he's 45 years old and it's got $65,000 on an F-150.
2: Yeah, so I would be.
0: I don't know why I'm picking on Ford today, but it could have been a Silverado, but you know.
2: No, but Sam, you know, I have Dr. John Zaloni in my head, but, you know, when he always talks about when you're approaching these conversations, making it not a you statement, even though he's been doing the action, it would be very easy to be like, you've done this. What's going on in you, Sam? What's happening? The fear, the second questioning yourself.
0: I don't think I can trust you.
2: Yes, I mean, what is going on inside of you, yeah, as his wife, and bringing that to the table and telling him we need to sit down with someone and figure this out, because, yeah, this cannot continue to be a pattern where this becomes normalized, not only just for the money's sake, but again, we're going deeper than that. It's for your marriage, yeah, and for the health of your relationship.
0: I don't want to be your mother and walk around behind you and clean up your poop.
2: No, because what you want on the other end is complete freedom and honesty and vulnerability and be like, oh God, I'm dying for a new truck. Let's talk about it. Let's see if we can make the numbers work, right? And then you kind of get to this place and you're like, we can't right now, but let's map out a way that we can get there, like two grown adults. And that's what you want at the end of the day, of you guys having the same set of values, maybe wanting to use your money for different things, but you at least have a plan that you're both working towards. And so that would be the goal, Sam, for you guys. And it probably will take a third party. I mean, honestly, a counselor to kind of start that direction, that road to healing and getting you guys in a new set of value systems, because this is a mess.

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0: Paul is in Richmond, Virginia. Hey, Paul, how are you?
1: Doing good. How are you?
0: Better than I deserve. What's up?
1: All right. Well, I have an issue with a solar company. I was scammed into making a long-term deal with them, and I'm trying to find a way I can get out of it.
0: How were you scammed?
1: Well, the sales rep made promises to me that made me, well, I can say made me, but lured me to make the deal. He promised that I would not have an electric bill because the company that, am I allowed to say company names?
0: Let me hear the story. Doesn't matter.
1: Well, the company, he said the company was going to pay my electric bill in trade that I pay them for the solar.
0: Mm-hmm.
1: He showed it to me from his iPad that the company was going to pay it. And also that another thing that was that I could walk away after 5 years if it didn't work in my favor. So those things were kind of the biggest things that lured me to going on with the deal.
0: Were those things in writing?
1: He did not have anything in writing. He had he told me his contract that he had that for me to sign was on his iPad. So he showed that in writing on his iPad, just not in paper.
0: And you didn't get a copy of that?
1: He said they don't give out paper copies.
2: Or an email? So did he email you the document, like a DocuSign?
1: No, he did.
2: He did?
1: He did not.
2: He did not. Okay.

0: I'm curious, so, why did that, at the time, why did that bullcrap line not concern you? I mean, he says, well, oh, you can't have a copy of the agreement you signed. That would concern me from the moment he said that, regardless of what it was.
1: I agree. I saw it on the iPad. He said, this is a contract. So I read it myself, and I was like, okay, cool.
2: And how long ago was this, Paul? Has it been the 5 years or less than?
1: No, it was last April.
0: Okay, and so the two things are, A, you could get out of it anytime up to 5 years if it didn't work, and B, that they would pay your electric bill, and they have done neither, I'm guessing.
1: I found out in July of last year that they have not done either. They didn't pay the electric bill, and that's when kind of everything started rolling.
0: Yeah, and so when you confronted them about that and said, I need a copy of the contract that the salesman told me this, what did they say?
1: They sent a copy of it. Obviously, it wasn't the same thing that the salesman showed me. Mm-hmm. And they just were like, we're not backing out of it. We got you, and this is where we want to be.
0: Mm-hmm. Are they still open?
1: The company that the financier company is, the company that installed it and that the salesman worked for is under bankruptcy.
0: Okay. There's a couple of those deals. You need to check federaltradecommission.gov, FTC.gov. There's a couple of those deals that they have shut the solar companies down, or they've gone out of business, and they are releasing people from the liability of the finance contract because of that. You need to see if this particular company is one of those. I don't remember the names of them, but there's two of them that are floating around out there. One of them was real big with the Obama administration. The whole thing turned out to be a scam, and they ended up dumping the whole thing. It was very embarrassing for the Obama administration. So if it's one of those, then you know it may be that it's – you just have to contact an attorney or contact the Federal Trade Commission, either one. But first thing I'd do is go on FTC.gov if I were you and do a little poking around about that particular name and see which of the solar companies are having the debt forgiven because they were scams. This sounds like it could be one of them. If it's not, and it's and yours is not in that bucket, then I would contact an attorney. And we would subpoena the, we would find the salesman who doesn't work there anymore because they're now bankrupt, but I would find the salesman and put him on the stand and invalidate the contract because he put you into a contract on a fraudulent basis. And I think you can be released from that. I'm not a lawyer, but probably going to cost you some money to do this, but, some attorney's fees probably. To get this done, and you're going to have to push really, really hard on it, but it's probably worth it because it's probably a lot of money.
2: Mm-hmm.
0: But I don't have a magic button that you can push that's going to make this go away easy. I don't have that one. The closest thing would be if you're one of those companies that the FTC has shut down. And so FTC, FederalTradeCommission.gov, that's the one you want to check out. And then get on the phone with an attorney if you're not one of those. That's what you would do.
2: Sorry, Paul.
0: Yeah. Now, when I do something that leaves me vulnerable or hurts me financially, I always look in the mirror and go, just like Paul was. Paul owned his part of it, and say, okay, I did something stupid here that left me open. And so when someone says, we're going to do this, but I can't put it in writing, let me help you with that. That's code for they're not going to do it. If it's not in writing, it didn't happen. And if you don't have a copy of it in writing, it didn't happen. It's just missed. Okay? And so, don't get so freaking ginned up by a salesperson or by your need to own a product, like I'm going to get solar, to the point that you leave yourself vulnerable for that. And I've done a lot of stupid stuff, and every time I do something stupid, and it costs me money, and Paul, this is going to cost you money. going to cost you attorney's fees probably before it's over. Every time it costs me money, I call that stupid tax. And I have paid so much stupid tax in my 65 years on this earth. My goal with stupid tax is to never pay the same tax twice. If I'm going to do something stupid, it ought to be a new stupid thing, not one I did before. And so since I have a whole collection of stupid things that I don't do anymore, now people call me wise. And that's how where wisdom comes from. It comes from all the stupid things you didn't do that you don't do anymore that you learn from. So at least go back and say, okay, as soon as that little butt said you can't have a copy of it, it's only on my iPad, you should have tossed him on his head out the front door. Get off my property, scumburger. You know, instantly.
2: Have you ever been scammed? This was like a sophisticated scam with like a salesman and everything.
0: That wasn't a scam. It was just a lying salesman.
2: A lying salesman. Fair.
0: Salesman lied. Yeah, I've been lied to by salesmen.
2: Have you been scammed? Have you fallen for a scam?
0: No.
2: That's good. Good for you.
0: No. Not that I can think of. I can't think of one.
2: Okay.
0: I probably have, but I just can't think of one.
2: You know who scammed me last year?
0: Who?
2: The USPS, so I thought.
0: Oh, the text.
2: Do you remember they texted
0: me? Yeah, I got a text yesterday from them.
2: I get them all the time now, and I say, I will not be giving you my information because I gave it to them.
0: No way.
2: Yes, I get it. Oh,
0: you
2: did? Yes, because I was legitimately expecting a package, and it said my package was lost. And so you have to, like, enter in all your debit card information
0: to pay a fee.
2: I know. I was waiting on my package. And I was
0: Rachel.
2: Winston was like, babe, did you look at the website? And I was like, I mean, I copy and paste. It was terrible. Anyways, I won't do that again. Fair warning. And I've saved a lot of people. I told this on Smart Money Happy Hour, George and I's podcast. And I've saved a lot of people. People will DM me and be like, I got the USPS text and I didn't
0: Your mother got that exact thing 2 weeks ago and sent it to me and said, hey, take care of this. We need to get this back.
2: Yeah, I know.
0: And I went, no, I'm not going to take care of nothing. This is a scam.
2: So any calls, any texts, I learned my lesson. Yeah, I don't trust them.
0: USPS does not have your text number.
2: No.
0: Hint. Neither does the IRS. Hint. Neither does a Nigerian prince.

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0: Kim is with us in Nashville. Hi, Kim. How are you?
1: I'm great. I saved up, Dave, $1.6 million in investments. I plan to use it for my retirement. I've also been using it as my emergency fund. My question to you is, do I leave my 6 months emergency fund in my investment account, or do I pull it out and put it in a bank, or do I put it under my mattress?
2: In the sock drawer.
0: Old school. It's more psychological than it is mathematical. Okay?
1: Okay.
0: Mathematically, you would be fine to just leave it sitting there. And you've got so much money. You've done so good. Congratulations. Way to go. You're a multimillionaire. You've got enough money that if you need $10,000 to, bury a relative that died broke in Seattle, okay, and whatever, right? I'm making this up, right? But you could just reach over to the mutual fund and do a withdrawal, right? Wouldn't be a big deal. And so mathematically, that's okay. I personally would coach you, though, to set and label something as an emergency fund. And that's psychological. Okay. And the reason is, I don't know if it needs to be 6 months. It could only be three. That's fine. And just put it in a high-yield savings account at Fairwinds Credit Union or something like that, okay? And just something simple. And the reason is, then when an emergency hits, you don't stop and think, okay, is this a good time to pull money out of my mutual fund? Because it could hit the day that Trump bombs Iran and the market drops 3% that day.

0: And Kim's like, I'll just
1: and you go, well, I think I'll just put it on a credit card and pay it off after the bombing is over. You know, this is the kind of crap that goes through our minds if we're only doing math. And it's almost always the way life works. You know what I mean? That the emergency happens at exactly the wrong time. That's part of why they call it an emergency. And so I like having that money sitting over there in a stupid, underperforming high yield savings account. It's not doing nearly as good as my investments. That's what I mean by stupid. Mm-hmm. Okay. But its purpose is not to invest. Its purpose is a buffer for me to keep my hands off my investments.
2: Gotcha.
1: So that's psychological, right?
2: Yep.
1: If 100% of the time we all knew we would dip into the S&P index fund and pull the money out for the emergency, no matter what the market was doing, but we just don't. We always play these mental gymnastics with ourselves. And so I have to trick myself into being smart.
0: Yeah. Well, and for me, there's just like an ease to having that high yield savings account. And we do. We have Fairwinds. It's on the app. And we have that. And then we have a whole other, you know, high yield savings account that we have for other savings that we're doing, but just that emergency fund, it's stayed there, and we'll beef it up still. Like one side, we still have that, and the reality is
1: you probably honestly, Tristan, in your situation, Rachel's situation, my situation, you're probably, when you have an emergency, you probably got it in checking. You're probably not even going to touch the emergency fund, but having it there, there's just this weird little thing. And 3 months is fine. You don't need six because you've got a bazillion months in good after-tax investments. And so you're fine. You're not going to have a problem. It's just a matter of remembering that personal finance is 80% behavior, and I have to account for behaviors when I make these decisions. So it's an excellent question, by the way. And, again, congratulations. I'm so proud of you. You've done so well. Millions of dollars. Wow. Very cool. All right, Bianca is in Tampa. Hey, Bianca, what's up?
3: Hi, thank you so much for taking my call.
1: Sure, how can we help?
3: So my husband and I are so thankful. We got introduced to Financial Peace University through our church. And I would say over the last year and a half, we've paid off all of our debt.
1: Wow.
3: Credit card, student loan, my husband's car payment. And I mean, we've been kind of working on this before, but we just really started focusing on it after we enrolled in Financial Peace University. And so we're at this point where we have our emergency fund set up. We're doing retirement, putting money away for our kids. But there's a caveat of I'm still leasing a car, and we didn't pay that off because we had this belief of like, it's not really mine anyways, because we've just been borrowing it, leasing it. And it has $10,000 left on the lease for about a year and a half. And I'm wondering if I should just pay that off.
1: Yes.
3: Okay. Should I buy out the lease? Is there any benefit to buying out the lease when the car is done? Okay.
1: No, you're buying it out now.
3: Okay, so you think I should just pay it off?
1: Wait a minute, is $10,000 the remaining payments on the lease or the buyout?
3: That's the remaining payment for the lease. The buyout is $42,000.
1: Okay. Do you have $42,000?
3: Yes, but I...
0: Do you like the car that much?
1: If you want the car, pay your car off. If you don't, then you need to sell your car.
3: And so... I guess because I don't own it, it's a lease.
1: No, you own it. Okay, it's an alternative method of financing, and it's a horrible method of financing. You have a car payment. Yeah. We need to get rid of your car payment.
3: Okay. So just pay off the remaining lease balance, which is $10,000.
1: No, you need to pay off $42,000, or you need to get rid of the car.
3: Okay.
1: One of the two.
3: Okay.
1: So what's your household income?
3: We're around $180,000 a year.
1: Okay. Well, you're doing really, really good, except you did some mental gymnastics on whether or not you actually own this car, trying to not deal with it.
0: It feels like you're renting it, though, is what the lease, like, psychologically makes you feel
1: like. This is not Hertz. This is Lexus, okay? And so, yeah, pay it off or dump it. It's just like you have a car debt. Just pretend like you have a car payment and a car debt, because you do. You have a car payment, and you have a $42,000 payoff. and you have $42,000 in the account, look at the car. Do I like the car $42,000 worth? If I don't, it's time to sell the car. If I do like the car, then pay it off and keep it. You can do that, making $180,000. You're doing really good. Everything else that you told me is on point. Yeah, you just managed to do an avoidance technique here. And I just sidestepped that thing and just let it drive on by, no pun intended. Yeah. And so, but no, it's still there. So, folks, here's the thing. And let's go deeper into her, her position, I guess, on this. Car leasing is now 78% of the new cars that leave the lot. And a car lease, when you back out the numbers on it, and a closed-end lease works like this. You have a series of payments. At the end of the payments, you then pay a lump sum to own the car, or you turn the car in. Okay? And that's a, you can run a financial, put those numbers, that stream of payments and a lump sum, into a financial calculator, as opposed to the actual MSRP, the sticker price, and back out what the cost is of what's called cost of capital in a lease, and that is your interest rate. On average, it's 14.2% right now. So you borrowed money at 14% to buy your car on payments. And the car company knows that. That's why 78% of them leave the lot right now are leases. More they make than just more money on leases than they do putting you on payments.
0: So there's more lease cars than just having a car loan.
1: And not included in the car debt that we're seeing increase. You know, we've noticed that we hit mm-hmm. the trillion mark the other day with car debt. Mm-hmm. That's not even in the leases. Because leases are not technically, as she pointed out, considered debt. However, it's exactly what they are. It's a contract to pay payments. That's debt. And it's at a 14% interest rate, cost of capital. Okay? And so... And guess what? They don't disclose the interest rate. You know why? Federal Trade Commission disclosure regulations do not apply because it's not considered borrowed money. So they're sidestepping everything and screwing you people. Hello, Ford Motor Company. Hello, General Motors. Hello, Toyota. You're screwing people and you're getting away with it.

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8: Tristan is in Savannah. Hi, Tristan. How are you?
9: Hey, brother. How you doing?
8: Better than I deserve. What's up?
9: Hey, so my wife and I are getting married next month, and we're blessed to be in a good financial position. But my question to you is, if you're starting over, what principles would you follow to build a strong family and lasting wealth over the next few decades?
8: Wow. That's an eight-hour seminar. It's a really good question. There's a lot of layers to that.
9: I agree.
10: And are you asking beyond money, Tristan?
8: Yeah, he said strong family.
9: Mm-hmm. Yeah, mm-hmm. I agree. It's beyond money. We're blessed to be in the position that we are financially, so money's not really an issue. Mm-hmm.
8: The way the Ramseys would view this at my house is it would start with a foundation of faith. And so we would start with a spiritual foundation and say, all right, God is in charge. And now let's learn what he would say about these things. And that's where a lot of the things we teach here on the air have come from, is from scripture. I mean, we present them in a non-scripture, non-weird way, but most of the time. But the you know, it comes down to, okay, how are we going to do this? And so an example of that would be one of the things I learned when I started over was that I didn't ask my wife's opinion about anything. I just went and did whatever I wanted to do. And she was okay with that because she was raising babies and I was running a business. And so she didn't really want to go look at every piece of real estate I was buying. I was in the real estate business and I didn't ask her opinion. And so that's a huge mistake, to not be constantly communicating about the the items in our life. And so, who can find a virtuous wife? For her worth is far above rubies. The heart of her husband safely trusts her, and he will have no lack of gain. And so once Sharon and I got aligned with, I don't make big financial decisions, she doesn't make big financial decisions, and we're in agreement on a budget, without the two of us knowing everything and being aligned on that. And so, you know, I had some 14-year-old Sea-Doos at the lake house, and so I bought new Sea-Doos the other day at the lake house to upgrade for the grandkids and everybody to ride on. But I didn't, you know, just call up the Sea-Doo dealership and go bring me some Sea-Doos. I said, hey, Sharon, one of them's messed up.

0: just my family tree. And that includes the character of the people I'm leaving the money to. If they're of poor character and I leave them money, it ruins their life. Because you become more of what you are when you get more money. And so, and we started talking about that to Rachel Cruz when she was 3 years old, to her brother and her sister when they were 3 years old. So, you know, you have to be a worthy steward. You know, and, you know, if you're faithful in the little things, you'll be given more to manage. This is a teaching for your children. So I'm going to teach my children to give so that they don't think the whole world's about them. They're not going to be entitled little brats, right? It's not about you, you know, and so I'm going to teach them to be givers. I'm going to teach them to save, which is a sign that they have some discipline and they can delay pleasure, which is a sign of emotional maturity. I'm going to teach them to spend and enjoy their lives because our Heavenly Father, if we being evil know how to give good gifts to our kids, how much more so the blessings come from Him. And so all of these things come out of that whole mindset. So Rachel, you kind of sat and experienced that, I guess, mm-hmm. on the other side, being raised in that environment, imperfect, not perfect.
1: Yeah.
0: But we had it was very intentional.
1: Yeah, very much so. And I think, you know, money can easily become an over safety net, if you will.
0: Yeah. Yep.
1: And so you have to be careful of this balance, and that's why the generosity piece I think is really big. I feel like it keeps you in check. When you write a literal big check to something, there's something that just happens in the character of who you are. So that generosity piece I think is huge, and that plays into the character of you. You know, generous people are usually pretty humble people. That definition of humility, I think it came from Rick Warren, but he said, humility is not thinking less of yourself, but it's thinking of yourself less. This way of servanthood and looking at others, right, and what's going on in them, and it's not all about you. Because money can easily become the center point of your life because you have the ability to go do whatever you want because you have the money, right? And so that it can easily become that your life is about you, that orbit. We put them back. Tristan, I was going to ask you, do you guys have kids? Is this your first marriage or you got, where?
2: This is our first marriage.
1: Okay.
2: We are both faith-based.
1: Go ahead. Okay. How old are you guys?
2: I'm 29. She is 25.
1: Okay. Yeah, that's great. And I'll just say for Winston and I feel like one of the things we've learned, and we've been married 16 years, so there's a lot of people been married much longer than us that probably have more thoughts on the marriage piece, but I have found the healthier we are as individuals, the better our marriage is. Like when I find that Winston is like working on himself and he's doing work over here. And if I'm doing that, learning and growing over here, like there's something about that where I think for a little piece of me getting into this, I thought marriage is the missing link. And that's what's going to like create this better person of who I am. And I think the more we've gotten into it, the more I'm like, wow, when Rachel takes care of herself, she's a better version of her, and same with Winston, and it's created a healthier marriage when that's been our perspective. And so there's something great in that. And then the thing that you told me early on in marriage, which I loved, was just serve each other. I think I was so worried about the roles and who's supposed to do what and what marriage formulas it's supposed to look like. And I remember you said, Dad, just serve each other. And there's something beautiful in that each of you has a voice. Each of your opinions matter. And so there's not that hierarchy really wasn't, I didn't see that as much with you and Mom. It was a very equal level playing field.
0: Yeah,
1: with
0: each other. By the time you were old enough to see it, that was there.
1: As husband and wife.
0: Because of what I just described.
1: Exactly, yeah.
0: Before you were born,
1: but I think that's big. Yeah. I think that is for each of you to feel like you are heard and respected is big.
0: Yeah, submit yourselves one to another, says in Ephesians. Okay, that's serving each other.
1: Mm-hmm.
0: You know, and so I'm going to put your needs ahead of mine. I'm going to put the needs of the
1: family
0: unit ahead of my own little selfish desire for a new pair of shoes or purse or a gun or a car or a fill in the blank thing.
1: Yep.
0: And there's nothing wrong with any of those things. By the way, Ramsey's have all those things. Sharon this week, Dave this week, you know, every one of those things. But those are not ahead of the good of the family unit's goals.
1: Mm-hmm.
0: It's not ahead of, they're not going to interrupt my generosity. because I bought too many guns.
1: Right, right.
0: I'm not going to interrupt my generosity because I bought some C2s.
1: Yeah, and another a myth that I think we can kind of get into is

0: well is that if I just have enough money, there's a level that problems for the most part kind of go away because I can just fix them. You know what I mean?
1: Like, no, the more crap you own, the more repairmen you have to know.
0: Well, that, but also like you're still human and people and you're, you know what I mean? Like it's still, life is still going to happen. No, and so it's not this over safety net like I was saying earlier. And there's something that I think I don't know, we can kind of creep into.
1: Yeah.
0: And then you're like, oh gosh, but it's not like, well,
1: you don't say God is my provider, you say my mutual fund is.
0: Yeah, right. Yeah.
1: And that's a dangerous spiritual ground.
0: Yeah.
1: Yeah, I agree with you completely.

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2: I mean, by the way, tax fraud is criminal.
3: Right.
2: So what you're describing there not only doesn't survive an audit, but if the IRS proves it's intentional, then all players might go to jail, the accountant's father and the moron husband. And so, you know, maybe a call to the IRS and say, hey, you've got some players over here y'all ought to check out.
3: Am I correct in my thought that he's not legally allowed to be putting all this stuff on business expense? Like, I mean,
2: that's what I'm talking about.
3: Everything.
2: That's what I'm talking about.
3: I mean, that's not legal, right?
2: No, it's not. And at a minimum, it doesn't survive an audit. And a maximum, it could be criminal.
4: And depending if they're hiding income and revenue from the company so they don't pay taxes.
2: That's criminal.
3: Mm-hmm. Right.
2: Yeah, there's tax avoidance and then there's tax fraud. There's two different things, okay? So anyway, but that's not the issue here. You know, that just is one more notch in the belt that says this is a bad guy. It doesn't really affect you because you're not going to be there anymore.
3: Right.
2: So, yeah, are you involved in a church at all?
3: I am not.
2: Okay. All right, hang on. I'm going to have Christian pick up, and we're going to hook you up with one of our financial coaches in the area and get you plugged in with a good church and get you plugged in with some good attorneys and see if we can't get you out of there pretty quick. Because this is done.
4: Terrible. I'm so sorry,
2: Kim. It's a horrible situation. What you've described is not something anyone should stay in.

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0: John is in Minneapolis. Hi, John. How are you?
6: I'm doing good. How about yourself?
0: Better than I deserve. What's up?
6: Well, I wanted to kind of pick your brain on my situation. So I am debating filing bankruptcy, getting a secured credit card to potentially buy my first house in 2 years. Right around COVID, I got myself into about 12 grand worth of debt, and I could pay $1,500, file Chapter 7, and start saving now. It is relevant to say that I got a better job since then. I now make anywhere between 10 and 25K a month. But I also have a girlfriend.
0: You make 10 to 25K a month and you're worried about $12,000 in debt?
6: Yeah.
0: You realize how lame that sounds?
6: I know. Yeah, but I'm also taxed at a heavier rate because it's considered.
0: Whoopee! You make $25,000 a month. You could have lived on 12 and paid off 12 in 1 month.
6: So you don't think it's worth it to save the money?
0: Oh, I think it's asinine. You make so much money. Go pay your bill,
6: dude. It's up and down, Dave.
0: Well, between 10 and 25, cry me a river.
7: $120,000?
0: To 250.
7: John, you got $12,000 of debt. That's it.
0: You didn't call me with $1.2 million in debt.
6: Right. I guess it does sound silly.
0: Yeah. Okay. So let me back up three steps. Okay. This income is very new, isn't it?
6: Yes.
0: Yeah. And that's why you haven't done the calculation I just did. Okay. So if you make $10,000 a month, that's $120,000 a year. If you make $25,000 a month, that's $300,000 a year. So you're making $100,500 to $300,000 somewhere in there in the coming months, but your brain has not caught up with that math yet because you've never made that before. And you certainly hadn't made it lately.
6: Right. And, well, I'm also, my girlfriend has good credit, and I'm trying to get mine back on track, but I have to take care of this debt first.
7: Well, the bankruptcy won't help that, John.
0: Bankruptcy puts you out of the house business for 2 to 3 years. And, by the way, they're not going to let you file Chapter 7. There's a means test when you go to file a Chapter 7, which wipes all the credit card debt out. And the means test says, looking at your income, do you have the ability to pay this back? And the judge is going to go, uh-huh. And they're going to throw you into a Chapter 13 for 5 years. So your plan's not going to work, even if I would go along with it. I'm not going to go along with it because it's not good for you. So what would be much better, so you were making nothing before, hardly. I mean, you must have had no income, not had a low income before, did you?
6: Like $6,000 to $8,000 a month. Yeah, it wasn't that much.
0: Well, that's more than I was thinking.
7: Not bad, John. What's your lifestyle like? I don't understand.
0: What are you doing with all this money?
7: If you don't have a house, how much is your rent?
6: My rent is only $900, and I had a repossession of a vehicle, and I've since cleared off a lot of my debt, but I still have this chunk hanging, and I went down. I bought two used cheap cars that we got in on trade at the dealership, so I had good deals on. And so I haven't planned on, that's what I kind of do, is just plan on keep paying cash for vehicles. But my girlfriend, I want to upgrade her vehicle, and I'm also helping her wipe out her credit card debt.
7: John, you're talking about filing for bankruptcy and upgrading your girlfriend's vehicle in one sentence. No, I think your priorities are all over the place. Do you feel that? Do you feel chaotic?
0: Do you sell cars for a living?
6: I'm a finance manager at a Ford dealership.
0: Okay, I thought so. Okay. All right, so let's slow down a little bit. All right. Girlfriend has started to become, in this conversation, high maintenance. She wants a car. She wants a house.
6: She doesn't want a car, but
0: she gets nothing until you get your grown-up life straightened out, honey. You got to get your grown-up life straightened out, and you don't be buying cars for people you aren't married to and buying houses with people you're not married to. And you certainly don't do that to make them happy, because they're not worth being married to if that's what makes them happy. So, warning, okay? So, now, we're going to set her aside and let her have her little life while we date her, and we're going to look at John. Now, John makes 6 to 8 to 10 to $25,000 a month. So I want John to sit down and say, do the math. You know how to do math. You're a finance manager, for God's sakes. Sit down and do the math and say, okay, where is my $10,000 going? Where is my $12,000 going? Where is my $8,000 going? And then make it behave. I want you to buy food, shelter, clothes. You have $900 rent. Very good. Okay. Pay the cars off. Any car that is in your name needs to get paid off or sold, and you need to clear these debts. Now, then, as you know, you're sitting in the chair looking at credit reports every day. Credit reports age out. Anything that is not a bankruptcy stays on 7 years, but approximately 3 to 4 years out, an old repo, an old defaulted credit card that has now been paid off and made good, an old repo that has been cleared up and made good, the deficit has been negotiated out, all of that that's 3 or 4 years old hardly counts against you anymore. It might bump your credit score, but you can go get a house. But you need to put these things all paid off, all cleared, so you can get the credit report clock ticking, because when they tick off 7 years, they will all disappear.
6: Right.
0: But Chapter 7 bankruptcy is 10 years, though, my friend. It stays on there 10 years. And when you have them fill out an application in your office at Ford to get a Ford Motor Credit loan, it doesn't say if you file bankruptcy, it doesn't show up on your credit report. It says, have you ever filed bankruptcy? That, and if you
6: right.
0: say, and if you say no and you have, that's fraud. So the answer is,
6: You've
0: for the rest of your life, you have to say, I filed bankruptcy while I was making $15,000 a month and I had $12,000 worth of debt. That would be stupid. You don't want to do that.
7: I'm at a loss for words. That doesn't happen
0: really?
7: Ever. I'm just confused. I just can't get in his brain. I'm not sure. I don't understand
0: Girlfriend.
7: His logic. No, maybe.
0: She wants a nice car. She wants a nice house. And he wants to impress
7: but
0: her.
7: But that has nothing to do with him filing bankruptcy. I mean, like, I just don't
0: understand. He thinks it's the shortest way to get there.
7: Of all of it, though, I don't. It just makes no sense. So, yeah, John, I would make it a goal. Live on $4,000 a month. It's plenty with your rent, lights, cell phone, insurance, and throw $6,000 this month at the debt, and the next month the same. You're completely debt free. Get an emergency fund, and I would work on John. There's a lot of You said she wants a new car. It's like, no, she doesn't want to. I want. There's a lot of ego in all of this. I would do some work on John if I were you, John. I would. I'd get to the bottom of what some of this that you're grasping at. You're grasping at a reality that's not there, and it's so interesting to hear you talk about it, because I don't know. I don't get it. I'm at a loss. I am at a loss.
0: Yeah.
7: And I think our audience is too. Everyone we all just kept looking at each other. Like,
0: no.
7: I don't get it. I don't know.
0: Well, it's.
7: And because bankruptcy is the most extreme. I think that's it too. Bankruptcy is the most extreme. I think if he called and was like, I don't know, I'm thinking about doing debt collections and letting it go, you know, letting it go to be bad debt and be sold and then try to negotiate it. Like, even that, I'm like, okay, that's not a smart thing. But bankruptcy, I'm like, that's just the most, one of the most extreme things that you can do to yourself financially.
0: But somebody on TikTok told him that in 2 years he can get a house if he has no debt starting today. And the best way to get rid of the debt is bankruptcy.
7: Yeah.
0: And
7: yeah.
0: All of that, of course, was TikTok law, which isn't real law and isn't how bankruptcy really works. There's a means test.
7: You were very empathetic.
0: When you go in. I'm not. I'm just trying to
7: You were.
0: Help. I'm just trying to make sure he hears me. That's all.
7: John, we are for you. We are for you.
0: We want you to win.
7: Yeah, I don't want that to be shameful.
0: We're just
7: not
0: confused
7: shameful.
0: By you.

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3: Another slowdown. I'm Paul Stevens, Fox News. Washington and Tehran working to restart talks that were suspended due to the recent escalation in the Middle East. Fox Business Network's Max Gordon in Dubai.
4: Jared Kushner, as well as Steve Witkoff, will be in Switzerland. That's according to reporting from Axios. Pakistan is also sending their interior minister. President Trump expressing his desire to get these negotiations moving.
5: They have to make a deal, otherwise we will do things that won't make them happy, but I don't think it's going to get to that. I think it's going to be very good.
4: This as Israel and Hezbollah agreed to reinstitute a shaky ceasefire yesterday amid their fighting in southern Lebanon. An end to the conflict there is part of the deal between the U.S. and Iran. Still, Lebanon is reporting 7 people died, including 2 children, after an Israeli airstrike.
3: Meantime, Israeli Prime Minister Benjamin Netanyahu has vowed to keep Israeli forces in southern Lebanon until the threats there are eliminated. President Trump at Joint Base Andrews unveiling the new Air Force One alongside members of the Air Force talk about the previous 2 identical planes that had been used interchangeably for presidential travel, authorized first by former President Ronald Reagan, and they've been used by every president since George H.W. Bush.
5: Over its lifetime, that aircraft traveled to 96 countries on 223 international trips and flew over 6 million miles.
3: The president also saying the Boeing 747 is equipped with Starlink, a satellite high-speed internet service developed by SpaceX. This plane gifted to the president last year by Qatari officials in an effort to try and strengthen relations between the two nations. Following his time in office, the $400 million airplane is set to be donated to a future presidential library. 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
3: Outgoing Director of National Intelligence Tulsi Gabbard releasing documents that she says point toward Dr. Anthony Fauci being misleading with his vaccine research and the COVID origination possibly at the Wuhan lab in China being funded by U.S. tax dollars.
8: Tulsi Gabbard is saying these documents further prove that and show what she calls a massive COVID-19 cover-up. Listen.
9: Dr. Fauci became the nation's pandemic pundit, and he publicly pushed lies, disinformation, and censorship using every platform available.
8: She argued the records show intelligence officials were discussing a possible lab leak much earlier than many Americans realized, and that some analysts who supported that theory later faced career consequences. Gabbard claims Dr. Fauci, quote, provided millions of dollars in U.S. taxpayer dollars to fund dangerous gain-of-function research at the Wuhan lab.
3: And that is Fox's Brooke Taylor. Dr. Fauci still denying any wrongdoing in the situation. Two trains colliding north of London yesterday, Friday, killing a driver and seriously hurting dozens others on board. One passenger talked about being thrown forward by the impact, then seeing fellow travelers with bloody injuries and broken bones. Both trains traveling south to London's St. Pancras station when they collided outside the town of Bedford around 5:15 p.m. local time. Team USA is on to the next round of the FIFA World Cup after defeating Australia in Seattle 2-0. The first goal, an own goal from an Australian defender in the 11th minute. The second U.S. goal coming at the end of the first half after a review from referees to see if Alex Freeman was onside.
10: After factual review, the goal scorer was not in offside position.
11: And the building shakes in Seattle.
3: And that courtesy Fox Sports. I'm Paul Stevens. This is Fox News.
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All right, here's a technique that will help you. It's helped me a lot. Make decisions like our last caller's facing. And it's one of the reasons you will hear me be so incredulous and so quick and harsh to judge on something, because it's the technique I'm using. I'll just share it with you. Inside baseball. Okay, here we go. It's called a

0: efforts to maintain the dialogue. For reasons of confidentiality, no further information can be provided regarding those present or the discussions. There's still been no official word from the Iranians on when they will arrive in Switzerland for talks. President Trump expressing his desire to get these negotiations moving.
1: They have to make a deal, otherwise we will do things that won't make them happy, but I don't think it's going to get to that. I think it's going to be very good. Remember, if we do that, then all of a sudden you're not going to have the oil flowing out of the strait too quickly.
0: This as Israel and Hezbollah agreed to reinstitute a shaky ceasefire yesterday amid their fighting in southern Lebanon.
2: Fox's Max Gordon in Dubai. Iran saying the Strait of Hormuz has closed again. U.S. Central Command saying that is not true. President Trump at Joint Base Andrews unveiling a new Air Force One alongside members of the Air Force and talking about the previous two identical planes that were used interchangeably for presidential travel, authorized by former President Ronald Reagan and used by every chief executive since George H.W. Bush.
1: Over its lifetime, that aircraft traveled to 96 countries on 223 international trips and flew over 6 million miles.
2: And Mr. Trump also saying the Boeing 747, the new one anyways, equipped with Starlink, a satellite high-speed internet service from SpaceX. This plane gifted to the U.S. and Mr. Trump last year by Qatari officials. 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
2: The alleged ringleader of a White House UFC Freedom 250 terror plot has now been ID'd.
5: After the feds busted this terror plot to attack the UFC fight here at the White House last Sunday, DHS then revealed that one of the alleged ringleaders of this plot is a Mexican illegal alien who was granted DACA by the Biden administration. His name is Abraham Hermosillo Alvarez. He's from Omaha, Nebraska. He first came to the U.S. as a little boy in 2001, but he overstayed his visa, lost his legal status, and was then protected with DACA by the Obama administration in 2014. Now, the sheriff of Douglas County in Nebraska says they began immediate surveillance on Alvarez as soon as they learned of the plot, and he says the Democrats' immigration policies put the nation in danger.
2: And that is Fox's Bill Malone. Four other suspects have been arrested in that case. Russian guided bombs hitting an apartment block in Ukraine's second largest city of Kharkiv, killing at least one person, injuring at least nine others. Ukraine's Air Force says it shot down 92 of the 99 Russian drones launched and that seven hit targets in three locations. Meantime, Russian air defenses repelling a drone attack on an oil refinery in western Siberia. No damage to that refinery, and they say staff members were evacuated. Team USA on to the next round of the World Cup after defeating Australia in Seattle 2-0. The first goal, an own goal by the Aussies. That second goal coming at the end of the first half after a review from referees to see if Alex Freeman was onside.
6: After factual review, the goal scorer was not in offside position.
7: And the building shakes in Seattle.
2: That courtesy Fox Sports. The next USA game is this coming Thursday against Turkey. 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
13: 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We have Michelle Rigby Assad. Michelle is a former CIA agent. Yep, the agency, the CIA. All those terms we hear about on television and movies, that she went there. She did the job for a long time, did 5 overseas tours. And she's here talking about the realities of doing a job of CIA versus what Hollywood tells us. She's written the book, Get Off the X, CIA Secrets for Conquering Obstacles and Achieving Your Life's Mission. And her website is MichelleRigbyAssad.com. That's 1 L, not 2. MichelleRigbyAssad.com. Michelle, thanks for being a guest on the show. Very much appreciated.
14: So excited to be on your show.
13: It's a pleasure to have you here. And to be honest with you, the first time we talked, the reality that to be point blank honest with you, the reality is I thought of Homeland. I thought of all these shows we watch with the CIA and Carrie and all this other stuff. Like, oh, we got a real life Carrie coming on the show.
14: Well, for sure. I mean, Hollywood makes us look really glamorous. And, you know, for sure, it's an adventurous life, but it's very different than how it appears in Homeland. And yeah.
13: Isn't that really the case? They do that with police, by the way. And I'm not going to discolor your service, your story. We'll get into that. But one of the things is, like, sure, I love this show, Bosch. But they show the police living in the multi-million dollar loft apartments, or they have a gorgeous view of Hollywood. They drive exotic sports cars. I'm thinking, man, where do they work? Because I could barely afford to eat ramen noodles.
14: All the best equipment, all the coolest gadgets, all the things that you never touched when you were actually in service.
13: Let me guess, you never got to do all that stuff?
14: Oh, my goodness. You know, I always tell, they ask me, what was the coolest gadget you ever got issued by the CIA? And I said, I didn't. The coolest gadget is your brain.
13: Oh, man.
14: And how you work out problems. Like, that's the cool part.
13: When I was in the academy, a long, long time ago, the police academy, and one thing they kept drilling into you over and over and over again is the most important tool you own and you possess is available all the time is your brain. It's your mind.
14: Yeah.
13: You can talk yourself out of problems. You can talk yourself out of bad situations. For example, the moment you go to the gun, where do you back down from
14: it's
13: that?
14: Too
13: where
14: late.
13: Do you go to?
14: Yes, that's way too late. You know, people say, well, have you ever had your cover blown or were you ever arrested? I'm like, boy, if you get to that point, it's really like the end of the world for an intel officer. You would never touch your weapon. You would never, you know, because that's really you're supposed to not be seen, and you're supposed to fly under the radar, and you don't want to be noticed. So it's like the total opposite of what people think.
15: And the reality is that most people, and I guess this forms in way of a question, most people that I know, they don't tell you they worked in CIA. The only people to tell you worked in the CIA, and this is present company excluded, are usually nut jobs.
14: It's true. If I had a dollar for every person who told me they worked at the CIA or for special forces, and I found out or figured out very quickly they didn't, there are so many people who make this claim. Or they might have, you know, worked in the CIA in administration or support, because of course we need a lot of staff to support our ops, but they just don't want you to know. They want you to think they're the Jason Bourne on the front lines when they did more of a supportive job, which of course is super important. But it's funny how people try to spin that.
15: So you're saying your experience was not like Jason Bourne, it was like not like Mission Impossible.
14: Not at all. You know, I think what's interesting is when you're preparing for an operation, you could prepare for days or weeks, or if it's something really, really high level, you could prepare for months. And then when you carry out that op, you know, most operations, when you're meeting with your source to actually collect the intelligence you need from them, that might last you 3 hours, you know, out and back, 3 hours. And then you spend another week writing up all your reports. And now that's the very not sexy part. But we always say in the CIA, if you don't write it up, it never happens.
15: Right. Right.
14: So well, it's very important.
15: We had the same thing with police work. When I was detailed DEA, it was more writing than anything else. And
14: yeah, and research too. Yeah. Like for us, especially, lots of research time. And I mean, if you haven't read that file forward to, you know, beginning to the end, then you're not prepared, and you can't do your job. So there's a lot of memorization, just trying to remember so much material, that you almost feel like your brain is short circuiting a lot of the time, just the volume of stuff that you have to know in order to do your job well. So that's definitely not sexy, but I think the sexy part is once you've, you know, read 1,000 reports and you've carried out several operations, boy, you really, when you've beat the streets of a Middle Eastern city and you've looked over your shoulder left and right, the kind of experience you have as a result of that is just incredible.
15: I can only imagine, and we're going to get into some of that in a moment. Before we do that, I went to your website before the interview, MichelleRigbyAssad.com. That's with one L, not two. And I got to be totally honest with you. You don't fit the stereotype of what comes to my head of a CIA agent.
14: I hear that a lot. I am very smiley. You know, I was like homecoming queen of my tiny little high school graduating class. I don't look like I'm going to be a super secret spy. And actually, that's been really helpful. People
15: yeah,
14: don't
15: I would
14: think
15: imagine
14: I'm doing
15: it
14: what
15: is.
14: I'm doing.
15: But here's what the irony of it, and this is really the ha-ha part of it, is, look, I am the stereotypical, I look like a cop. I walk like a cop. I always tell people I'll be 85 years old pushing the walker down the hall where the old folks home. People go, shh, there's 5-0 right there. And that part I can't, if you turned into the dictionary and look for a picture of a cop, it should show me. You don't look like that. You look like the den mother from the Boy Scouts or the Cub Scouts.
14: Yeah, you know, it's been very helpful, and there's been some operations where you've got to correct that misperception really quickly, or I can't do my job, you know, because that terrorist just wants to flirt with me. And then there are other situations where I was potentially dealing with a double agent where I let them think that I couldn't possibly know very much, and I let that misconception be sustained in his mind. So it's a very interesting, you have to figure out how you come off to people, and then you got to work with that.
15: Is it safe to say that all of us, and I don't want to sound sexist when I say this, and for people to take that way, that's on you, that's not on me. But my wife, she's a former bartender, and she says, I can focus on a man and know what his intentions and motives are the minute I lay eyes on him. I know how to act. Is that something that most people have to some degree or another?
14: No, they don't. And I think a lot of women do have that. And I think it's because physically we're the weaker sex,
15: yeah,
14: generally speaking. So we have to pay attention for our own safety, you know, out on the street. So you kind of develop this sixth sense to be able to assess someone very, very quickly and their intentions towards you.
15: I think, I'm glad you said that. I think women are more in tune with, I always call their God-given or Mother Nature-given instincts.
14: Definitely.
15: If something makes the hairs on the back of your neck stand up, there's a good reason why. Don't ignore those things. They might just save your life. We're talking with Michelle Rigby Assad. She's a former CIA agent. She's author of the book Get Off the X, CI Secrets for Conquering Obstacles and Achieving Your Life's Mission. And her website is MichelleRigbyAssad.com. 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Don't go anywhere. We'll be right back.
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0: 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This is the Law Enforcement Talk Radio Show. Michelle, you weren't born a CIA agent. Is it safe to say that nothing in your early days in elementary school or high school prepped you for this?
1: Not at all. I didn't even know anything about the world. My parents weren't even political. Like, there was nothing that prepared me for this crazy life I've lived.
0: You grew up in a small Florida town.
1: Yeah, I did. And, you know, my parents didn't know much about the world, so it wasn't like they could, you know, prep me or prepare me for life even in a big town. So when I first went to Washington, D.C., I was in major culture shock. So different from being in the South to being up in the nation's capital. If anybody's been there, you know what I'm talking about. So, yeah, no, nothing prepped me for this at all.
0: So what prompted you to get into the CIA? Because how do you go from being a small-town Florida girl to undercover CIA operative agent working overseas?
1: Yeah, it's so funny because people think there was some strategic effort on my part. It is really so simple. I really just needed a job. And I was at Georgetown University.
0: You needed a job. So, oh, I'll apply there. If they hire me, I'm going.
1: Yeah. So, I mean, I was working on my master's degree and on a topic that like no one cared about at that time. This was in the year 2000, contemporary Arab studies at Georgetown. And that meant nothing to nobody, you know, pre-9/11. And so as I was finishing up my degree, the CIA had a recruitment initiative at Georgetown. And so they're like, come and learn about what it's like to be an undercover CIA operative. So I went thinking there's no way, like, I'm just curious. I want to hear what they have to say, but there's no way that I'm CIA material. But after that, I just, you know, threw my resume into that box because back then it was all physical resumes and piles. And, but I also put my resume in like, you know, 200 other boxes. And this will make you laugh. I literally got no other offers. Nothing. The only response I got was from the CIA.
0: Well, first of all, I hate to say this. Having a master's degree in contemporary Arab studies, whatever it was, really is not in high demand.
1: Definitely. You know, at that time, it was such a niche, you know, niche thing. So, yeah, it didn't mean much to many people.
0: Well, the part
1: in fact, my family was like, how are you going to get a job with that kind of a degree?
0: We'll get into what possessed you to do that in a moment. But a lot of DEA people, as a matter of fact, I was detailed DEA. The agent who supervised me, she came right from college. She got recruited in college to the DEA. A lot of FBI, a lot of the I call them the alphabet federal agencies, they recruit right from college. They get a lot of law enforcement people, a lot of people with military experience as well. Yes. But yours is not uncommon. What is uncommon is I had this mindset of like, oh, it was this big strategic missionary thing. I'm going to do this.
1: Nope. In fact, when I got the first phone call from a CIA recruiter, I mean, you think it's a joke. You don't even know if it's like a legit phone call. And you're like, do you have the right person? Really? You're calling me? So I was a little confused at first, but I thought, well, you know what? Why not see where this takes me? Because the process is so long, so difficult, so many levels, and you just think there's no way I'll get through it. But hey, you know what? I'll give it a try.
0: Let's go into
1: nobody was more surprised than me.
0: without getting into the secrets, and I love saying that with you, the secrets. Without getting the secrets, your training. We see certain things on television, and everybody that's in CIA is a great fighter. Everybody that's in the CIA is really proficient in handguns. They're really good. My wife and I are watching a show called Black Doves, and it's in England now, with Keira Knightley. And man, this woman can fight. And I'm thinking, you get hit like that one time, you're done. It's over.
1: No, right?
0: And we watch these shows. Your training is all this hand-to-hand and really spiritual stuff. Was that like that for you?
1: No, not at all. So the tradecraft training we get is such a like psychological type training because they're basically teaching you how to go to another country, break the laws of another country, run secret operations under their noses, handle dangerous assets, and be able to collect the intel that our government needs. Like, that's a crazy thing to prepare people for. You know, and like we said earlier, if you even touch a gun, it's already too late. So all the tradecraft training they give you is, you know, how to think, how to problem solve, how to run a surveillance detection route to make sure you're not being followed. So whenever you go to your secret meeting, they don't see you meeting with your secret source. You know, so it's a bunch of, there's like how the psychology of espionage, helping us to understand why even someone would be recruited and how do you recruit them? What is that process like? So it's a very intense, like, mental training. And then at the very end, like, if you do all that and you get through it and you're not, like, cold in the process, then we have, like, a month worth of, like, physical training. So it's, you know, being qualified on a Glock or an M4, stuff like that. But it's a whole lot less of that than you think. That's just kind of like the icing on the cake at the very end of training.
0: And this is a fast forward to where you're at today. You're retired. You left the CIA. Do you ever look at the mm-hmm. grocery store and go, man, if you only knew?
1: You know, yeah, it's such a different world when you live in really dangerous places for 10 years and then you come home and like the hardest thing you have to do is like pick which cereal out of the 50 cereals in the cereal aisle. It's just a, you know, it's almost a little bit mind numbing sometimes. So you're like,
0: I sometimes feel like my wife and I have the standing joke that we laugh about quite often. And you can tell with me and her too, my daughters have gotten that way as well, is that I'm not the one. If you want to have a bad day and you're looking for someone to pick on, I'm not the one. Do you ever think, man, I'm not the one you want to have this confrontation with?
1: Oh my gosh, you have no idea how many times I'm like, oh, really? You want to go there? It's funny because this is a funny story in my book, Breaking Cover, my first book, was preparing to be sent to the war zone, to Baghdad, because there's this big, this rush to send more officers to the war zone. And I had flown back. My tour where I was serving was cut short after like 10 months. Flew back to D.C., had to get the Glock training again, and the woman processing our paperwork, the administrative person, said, I cannot help you today because I had a bad day. And then she explained how it was very difficult to drive into the office. And I was like, you've had a bad day?
0: Yeah.
1: Let me tell you what a bad day is. And then I let her rip. And everybody in the office was literally like frozen listening to this conversation. I was like, you don't know what a bad day is.
0: And in your way, you're right.
1: It puts life into perspective.
0: We're talking with Michelle Rigby Assad. And for those who have just tuned in, Michelle is a former CIA agent. She's author of the book, Get Off the X, CIA Secrets. I love that word for her conversation. CIA Secrets for Conquering Obstacles and Achieving Your Life's Mission. It's about mindset. And her website is MichelleRigbyAssad.com. When we return to the show, there are some things on the Law Enforcement Talk Radio Show, some things that occurred in your marriage and overseas that we want to talk about. Don't go anywhere. So much heading away. I promise you, we'll be right back.
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0: Return conversation with Michelle Rigby Assad on the Law Enforcement Talk Radio Show. Michelle is a former CIA agent. She's authored the book, Get Off the X, CIA Secrets for Conquering Obstacles and Achieving Your Life's Mission. Her website is MichelleRigbyAssad.com. That's Michelle with one L. Michelle, thanks for talking about this. And I'm not going to ask you if you get super secret clearance to tell people like me in a radio about your CIA experience, because I'm sure there's certain things you can't talk about. And that was very much tongue-in-cheek. That was very much tongue-in-cheek.
1: Well, you know, it's amazing what they actually let you tell. I mean, I've got now two books full of cleared material. So it's
0: that's
1: kind of,
0: the funny thing.
1: Cool.
0: See, this isn't your first book. This is your second.
1: Yeah. And they really do let you. They let you talk about a lot of stuff. And I share a lot of crazy stories about that experience because there's a lot of material.
0: Well, one of the things you said in the interview program on the radio show was that you got married to a man that was persecuted for his religious beliefs in Egypt. Can you tell us about that and how that motivated you to get into CIA?
1: Yeah, so it was really cool, the idea of getting into the CIA at the same time as your husband. And what was so cool about that was Joseph grew up in Egypt, and he comes from a part of Egypt that the roots of Al-Qaeda come from. And in fact, he was a persecuted Christian. So his dad was a pastor. His parents had a ministry in Egypt. And I mean, they grew up with all kinds of horrible experiences. But he eventually got kicked out of university and had to come to the United States to get his education. So for him to be able to come to become an American citizen, like the proudest American you've ever met, and then to be able to serve his new country as a counterterrorism officer, I mean, and then to be able to do that as a couple together, he understood after 9/11, he understood way before 9/11, the threat of terrorism originating in the Arab world, because he lived next to it. Like, literally, it's crazy. He went to school with kids whose parents were terror cell leaders in Egyptian Islamic Jihad. So, and then the mosque right next to the orphanage where they lived, the mosque was the Blind Sheikh's mosque, who is responsible for the first World Trade Center attack. Mm-hmm. So he knew that the terrorism ideology, and of course he had native level Arabic, which of course served him extremely well, and just complete and full knowledge of where these people were coming from and how to deal with them.
0: And we used to see a lot in the news. I don't see too much of it anymore. I don't know if it's not happening as frequently, but the religious persecution against what the term they used was Coptic Christians, I believe, and the Middle East still continues.
1: Absolutely. And, you know, unfortunately, the Middle East has been emptied of so many Christians. All these countries had, bigger populations of Christians. And over time, it's just dwindled and dwindled as they try to find, you know, a better, more welcoming country to live in. It's a really tough life to be, you know, not just a second class citizen, but really lower than that, and not to have the same rights as other people. Joseph is so proud to be an American and so grateful, and he understands what it is to not have freedom. So then when you have freedom, boy, he just was so happy to stand up for it and support it.
0: It brings back memories of my grandfather and grandmother. They immigrated from Ireland, and one of the proudest moments of their life was when they became American citizens.
1: And
0: it's not saying that where they came from was bad. It was not bad. It was a different time. But it was the goal for them was different than people, I think, who are born here and take that for granted.
1: Yes, absolutely true. And once you've served abroad and you've seen what it's like in other countries, you have such appreciation for what we have here in this country, because you've seen what it looks like when you don't have those freedoms.
0: So you did a bunch of tours overseas. Can you say what countries you were in?
1: So the CIA only allows me to specify one of them. Okay. And I'm allowed to say that I served in Iraq in Baghdad for a year. So that was 2006 to 2007. It's likely a lot of your listeners are familiar. That was like one of the worst times in Iraq. And probably a lot of your listeners served there as well.
0: Right.
1: During the surge.
0: And some of the ones I talked to that served there, it was a real culture shock for them, the way that people lived, and especially when dealing with children. Did you encounter that?
1: Yeah, I had already done so much travel to the Middle East, so that didn't shock me so much. I think the hardest part for me, because I was really prepared culturally for that experience, was the difficulty and the trauma of living in a war zone. Those are the things that we Americans are unfamiliar with, generally speaking. And, you know, a car bomb going off every morning, and then rockets being shot at our compound every afternoon, and running into the bunker to try to stay safe. And then the heaviness of dealing with sectarian murders and ethnic cleansing and more car bombs and all of the intelligence we're gathering to just try to stop the next attack from happening. It was such a really heavy lifestyle. Long days, long hours, no holidays. I mean, I know you talk a lot about this on your channel, but on your talk show, but the trauma involved in that experience, it's pretty heavy. It's a lot to bear.
0: I can only imagine, and we'll talk about some of this. I can't help but think, number one, policing in Baltimore, when people tell me, oh, this is a bad neighborhood, I'll use, for example, Delray Beach, Florida, that's nothing compared to where I worked. Trust me on that one.
1: Yeah.
0: We can't compare the two. But even that, I can't really wrap my head around living in a war zone. Growing up in an area, my wife and I talked about this almost every day. The people in different parts of the world, Central America, South America, they always get jacked up by these dictators. Like, how is that even possible? How
1: stuff we take for granted,
0: right?
1: Exactly. Yeah. Oh, yeah. I can't imagine, you know, that being your whole life. But no, it was the cumulative stress was pretty intense. And we also lived in places, which I can't mention the locations. There was one place, it was our first tour, it was 2 years, and it was one of the kidnapping and carjacking capitals of the world. And we didn't live on a compound. So at least in Baghdad, we were in the green zone. So there was this element of safety, because we weren't going off of it, the compound, very much like our brothers and sisters in the military were every day. But in this other country, every day you left the house, every day you left your place of work, you're actively looking for hostile surveillance. Like, this is your lifestyle. This is what you do for 2 years of your life, having to always be on and aware of your surroundings.
0: And when you come home,
1: tough.
0: Where's the off switch to get rid of the hypervigilance?
1: Oh, dude, that's a very hard switch to find. You come back for your R&R, and it's just like you don't even know what to do with yourself. Life is so normal and so easy when you get back to the States, or you go to Europe, and you're like, it's hard.
0: That's the part where we went back earlier in the conversation, where you're at the grocery store and you're thinking, man, if you only knew. And I sometimes, to be honest with you, Michelle, I look at people and go, and I'm as guilty of this as the day is long, that, oh, what do you know about what I've been through? And I could tell that immediately by looking at people, and they could have gone through worse than me. I just don't know.
1: Yeah. It's so true. I mean, as hard as it was doing what we did, I wasn't on the streets of Baghdad like our brothers and sisters in the military were. Like, I can't even imagine rolling off a compound every day, knowing it could be your last day,
0: right,
1: or you might not have your limbs when you return. So it was hard on me, but you almost feel guilty saying that, because you're like, well, we still had it way better and easier than they did, you know?
0: Yeah. Thank goodness. And a sacrifice that a lot of us really can't comprehend. We're talking with Michelle Rigby Assad. She is a former CIA agent, author of two books. The one that we're talking about, the most recent, is Get Off the X, CIA Secrets for Conquering Obstacles and Achieving Your Life's Mission. Her website is MichelleRigbyAssad.com. It's with one L. When we return to our conversation with Law Enforcement Talk Radio Show, we're going to talk about life after and what motivated her to write her books. There's so much heading your way. Don't go anywhere. 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

0: Return conversation with Michelle Rigby Assad on the Law Enforcement Talk Radio Show. Michelle is a former CIA agent. She's author of the book, Get Off the X, CIA Secrets for Conquering Obstacles and Achieving Your Life's Mission. 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Before that, Michelle, you wrote another book. What's that called?
1: Breaking Cover, My Secret Life in the CIA and What It Taught Me About What's Worth Fighting For.
0: Dude, you are so fascinating. I swear, you really are. It's like, if you go to MichelleRigbyAssad.com, and I don't mean this in a negative way, Michelle does not look like she sounds. You think, oh, this is someone that is at a grocery store, that's got the book club. That's all that. No, no, and no. That's not the reality of what it is. And here's a really fascinating part, Michelle. Not only were you in the CIA, your husband was a CIA, and you two have been married successfully for how long now?
1: Oh, gosh. Almost 30 years.
0: God. That in itself is amazing.
1: Well, it is. It is. Because, you know, when you live that crazy life, you know, after when you have so much stress, of course that weighs on a marriage. There's no way it can't. I mean, but number one, I'm grateful he was right next to me. So we were isolated from the world, but at least we had each other.
0: Right.
1: But also, too, towards the end of that 10-year career, I mean, it was definitely hard on our relationship. And we knew at the end of that 10 years that, like, we'd missed out on so much in our family's lives. And what is the real world like? Like, we don't even know. We knew it was time to go.
0: And I sense that you both, I know you can't speak for him, but there is the reality of being married. I don't care what your occupation is, where you look at each other and go, you're still here? Right, let's go. You're never gonna, I can't go anywhere. I can't. And you ask me these stupid questions over and over and over again. But one thing that really helps me, and I love my wife, Stephanie. I call her the boss tremendously. And I talk to her periodically about what I went through in police work. We don't talk about it a lot, but she doesn't ask me questions. And I would think that'd be a big advantage for you and your husband, because you both did that line of work and you know. You don't have to explain.
1: Oh, yeah. We were in the same office doing the same stuff. There were no secrets.
0: Now, wait a minute. You're married and you're CIA and you're working in the same office.
1: Yeah, I mean, some people say, like, oh, there's no way I could do that with my spouse. And there's some couples that are like, no, absolutely not. But for us, it worked, and it worked really well. And maybe we have a problem, too.
0: Maybe.
1: our problem is, like, what is our pillow talk? We're talking about terrorism in the Middle East. Like, this is how we talk every day.
0: Yeah. Well, I was going to say this, and here's what came to my mind. It's, and I'm very much male. And my wife is very much female. And there are times, to be totally honest with you, where you go, don't even think about it. Don't even touch me. And I would think, if you live together, you're married, you work together, you're in the CIA, and you've got to have those looks. You've got to have those thoughts.
1: Yeah, you know, sometimes you're like, we do everything together. Please go out with your buddies. Or I'll be like, no, go with your girlfriend. It's fine. So, yeah, we're pretty much still joined at the hip. But
0: now, you two are back in the United States. You've been out of the CIA for a while. And now you got a big role transition from life and death situations, really horrible situations, to, okay, now I'm going to go to a grocery store and get groceries. And the transitions, and you talked about this earlier, the transition to a relaxed, peaceful life has got to be tough. But if you're like me, it's something you want desperately.
1: Yeah, it's so funny. You desire that, you crave it, but at the same time, you are an adrenaline junkie, and then you don't know, what am I going to do with myself when I do finally get some peace? And we had colleagues who warned us when we were saying, you know, it's time to leave, we're going to go. They said, you're just never going to feel this level of purpose or meaning ever again. Like, you cannot do anything on the outside of the CIA like you could do here. We're like saving lives every single day, especially in war zones. But then we found out that's not true, which is awesome. Another incredible part of the story. We were able, a couple years after retiring from CIA service, to take this unique set of skills that are so crazy, like dealing with difficult people, carrying out operations in really difficult places. And we were able to help a group of persecuted Christians from Iraq who were displaced by ISIS. And a group of people came together in 2015 and said, what can we do to help these people? And they needed somebody to operationalize this. Like, who are we going to work with? Where could we possibly take them? So here we are using this incredible set of skills, and we were able to find people to work with that needed real help, and conduct diplomacy with high-level government figures and find a country willing to take these people, and then arrange an airlift operation to make that happen. So that incredible post-CIA operation occurred in December 2015, and it was a life-changing operation for them and for us, to be able to use all the crazy skills that you learned working as an undercover officer in the service of people who really need your help. It was the most fulfilling thing we've probably ever done.
0: That's really amazing. And that is a lot. Number one, you covered a bunch of points there, but you're like, okay, now we got to find a country that's willing to take them. Good luck with that. Where do you start that off?
1: I mean, good luck.
0: Yeah,
1: I said that like it's just another point, but that was during the summer of the Great Migration, where refugees were spilling into Europe from the sea, from land. You know, nobody needed to take more refugees. It was the worst possible time to do this. But it also shows that when it's meant to happen, when it is supposed to happen, it will happen. And that was, it's just a miracle. The whole thing was a miracle. And that is a really cool, that's the ending of my book, Breaking Cover. And it's almost like a made for video moment. Like,
0: right.
1: I
0: would watch it, to be honest with you. I watch it. That sounds, I love happy endings. And I don't love the Hollywood, they all lived, they sipped tea and had the house with a white picket fence and lived happily ever after and laughed and laughed and laughed. I'm sure it's not like that, but there's got to be a good spot somewhere at the end. Otherwise, I feel let down.
1: Yes. And you know, when we were talking earlier, most of what we do is not Hollywood-like. This op was as if it was written by Hollywood.
0: Get out.
1: We're in the middle of it, and we're like, this, I actually thought, it feels like I'm in a movie right now. We had that thought, like, this is cannot really be happening. So it was a really cool, and, you know, these people's lives were changed. They got to, you know, put down roots in a safe country. Now, life is hard when you do that. Like, you can't just uproot yourself from your country of birth and easily, you know, just become a citizen of another place. It's a hard journey, but these people said, like, we're willing to do it for our kids. And
0: we are,
1: it was nice to be a part of that.
0: Out of time.
1: Yep.
0: Can I ask you this? Is there anything you can't do?
1: Oh, there's a lot of stuff I can't do.
0: I somehow think that just looking at the title of your recent book, Get Off the X, CIA Secrets for Conquering Obstacles and Achieving Life's Mission, it's for me, it's focusing on what I can do something about and doing that.
1: Yes, it is. It's about, like, life is full of obstacles and complications.

0: 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And before you get into this notion that I'm not a cop, I wasn't a cop, I don't have something to contribute. Well, the show is about investigating crime. That's one aspect of it, from the real life perspective of those who did it. And then it's also about trauma, how trauma impacted them, often crime-based, but not always. Our guests quite often are law enforcement officers, other first responders, military, victims of crime, their spouses, or survivors, talking about how trauma impacted them, what happened, how it affected their lives, and how they rebuilt their lives after. 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We've got another great guest heading away in just a few moments. 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
4: Still crossed. I'm Paul Stevens, Fox News. White House envoys Steve Witkoff and Jared Kushner will reportedly be in Switzerland today for the first round of talks on a potential Iran nuclear agreement.
5: Pakistan is also sending their interior minister, the Swiss releasing a statement saying diplomats from various countries currently present are continuing their efforts to maintain the dialogue. For reasons of confidentiality, no further information can be provided regarding those present or the discussions. There's still been no official word from the Iranians on when they will arrive in Switzerland for talks. President Trump expressing his desire to get these negotiations moving.
6: They have to make a deal, otherwise we will do things that won't make them happy, but I don't think it's going to get

0: to that. I think it's going to be very good. Remember, if we do that, then all of a sudden you're not going to have the oil flowing out of the strait too quickly.
1: This as Israel and Hezbollah agreed to reinstitute a shaky ceasefire yesterday amid their fighting in southern Lebanon.
2: Fox's Max Gordon in Dubai. Iran saying the Strait of Hormuz has closed again. U.S. Central Command saying that is not true. President Trump at Joint Base Andrews unveiling a new Air Force One alongside members of the Air Force and talking about the previous two identical planes that were used interchangeably for presidential travel, authorized by former President Ronald Reagan and used by every chief executive since George H.W. Bush.
0: Over its lifetime, that aircraft traveled to 96 countries on 223 international trips and flew over 6 million miles.
2: And Mr. Trump also saying the Boeing 747, the new one anyways, equipped with Starlink, a satellite high-speed internet service from SpaceX. This plane gifted to the U.S. and Mr. Trump last year by Qatari officials. 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
2: The alleged ringleader of a White House UFC Freedom 250 terror plot has now been ID'd.
6: After the feds busted this terror plot to attack the UFC fight here at the White House last Sunday, DHS then revealed that one of the alleged ringleaders of this plot is a Mexican illegal alien who was granted DACA by the Biden administration. His name is Abraham Hermosillo Alvarez. He's from Omaha, Nebraska. He first came to the U.S. as a little boy in 2001, but he overstayed his visa, lost his legal status, and was then protected with DACA by the Obama administration in 2014. Now, the sheriff of Douglas County in Nebraska says they began immediate surveillance on Alvarez as soon as they learned of the plot. And he says the Democrats' immigration policies put the nation in danger.
2: And that is Fox's Bill Malugin. Four other suspects have been arrested in that case. Russian guided bombs hitting an apartment block in Ukraine's second largest city of Kharkiv, killing at least one person, injuring at least nine others. Ukraine's Air Force says it shot down 92 of the 99 Russian drones launched, and that seven hit targets in three locations. Meantime, Russian air defenses repelling a drone attack on an oil refinery in western Siberia. No damage to that refinery, and they say staff members were evacuated. Team USA on to the next round of the World Cup after defeating Australia in Seattle 2-0. The first goal, an own goal by the Aussies. That second goal coming at the end of the first half after a review from referees to see if Alex Freeman was onside.
7: After factual review, the goal scorer was not in offside position.
8: And the building shakes in Seattle.
2: That courtesy Fox Sports. The next USA game is this coming Thursday against Turkey. 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
12: 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He was dispatched on a three-week-old baby call that still bothers him. He is going to talk about a domestic violence call where a victim shot her attacker. 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
12: Conte is from Pennsylvania. We have Alex Afira on the Law Enforcement Talk Radio Show. Alex is a former 9/11 dispatcher in Arkansas and Pennsylvania, and he's here to talk about two calls in particular that really troublesome. And this is something we don't hear about. We never get to hear their stories. Number one was a call involving a three-week-old baby that he'll talk about. Another one was the domestic violence call where the victim shot an attacker. He overheard that, his dispatching calls. All that had a profound impact on him. His website is AdaptableStrength.com. 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Alex, thanks for your service, and thanks for being a guest on the Law Enforcement Talk Radio Show. Both very much appreciated.
14: Yeah, no problem. This should be a very interesting time, and I hope it helps a lot of people who may be struggling with their own issues.
12: And by the way, this is something I always thought, and until I had some dispatchers on, I never really gave much thought. As a police officer, I never thought they went through anything until we had some on talking about this, and I began to realize how frustrating it can be, because I just know me. I want to help. I want to do something. And when you have to hear something and you can't physically get involved, it's got to be tough on you.
14: Yes, especially for me and the way my personality is. The fun story is that the first time I went into a dispatch center to kind of look around, you obviously can't see me, but I'm a pretty built guy. Like, I've been training myself like 24 years. I have a lot of muscle. I was a world record power lifter, all this stuff. I walk into the dispatch room for the first time, and I immediately hear someone yell out, "Don't hire him. He's immediately going to become a cop." And my personality is very much hands-on. I want to do something. There is a whole aspect of dispatching with the struggles of not being able to be hands-on that was something that was contributed to me leaving, actually.
12: I had a dispatcher on the phone, and she developed chronic post-traumatic stress disorder, CPTSD, and part of it was dispatching a call where a deputy got involved in a gunfight, a shootout, and was shot and killed, and she had a really difficult time. And that was like, I say this all the time, that's the straw that broke the camel's back, because there's a lot of other stuff that occurs.
14: Yeah, there's a ton. And one of the biggest struggles that people don't understand unless they've been in it is a dispatcher rarely ever gets a conclusion for what's happening. It's one of the big differences between someone who's actually on scene. If a cop goes in, he's there for the resolution. But what we do is we hand off the situation while it's occurring. And so, like the stories that I'm about to be talking about, I have no idea what the outcomes were. I don't know if anyone lived or died. And that wears on you, especially when you think about the volume of calls that dispatchers get. An officer, a firefighter, an EMT, they are limited by the fact that they can only be in one place at one time, but calls come in constantly. So I may end up in a day where, on average, I might be receiving 150 calls. That's a lot more than just the maybe 5 to 20, depending on the busyness of a person's area that they may be handling if there's someone who goes on scene. So there's a lot more opportunity for me to have trauma.
13: The other thing, too, is that, and I guess I'm going to phrase this in a former question, is that there's no escaping the calls for service, and you have no control over what kind of calls you get.
14: Yeah, and you can't control the timing of it either. So depending on the organization you work with, it may actually be an automatic pickup that you're set up for. So you could be laughing with someone telling a raunchy story, and next thing you know, your headset beeps and you're hearing someone die.
13: Mm-hmm. Yeah, and I used to speak from my end. I didn't think that the dispatchers really cared about what we did. And thank God for a lot of these dispatchers. That's the reason why I'm still alive today. But it was never ending on our end. And I sit there and say, on busy nights, we had 30, 40 calls. And our district was a very busy district. And they're oftentimes stacked up. And we tried to handle all the calls on our post, but I never thought there was any break for the dispatchers. I never really gave that any consideration whatsoever.
14: Yeah, no, it's something that a lot of dispatchers have frustrations with, and it's understandable. You don't know what's happening on the other end. So I've had conversations with police officers, especially, who are saying, well, you don't see what I see. You can't have the issues that I have. Yet the toll magnifies. There's no conclusion that we get. There's no break. We are going from one call immediately to the next. We don't have something like a drive to a scene or a drive away from a scene to decompress. And so I'll get into a little bit more with the specific calls later, but I'll end up having to go right from hanging up that call into handling the next one without a single break. I don't get time to decompress, and so it would take me hours after the end of my rotation to just recoup mentally because I was so amped up. I was just waiting. I was perpetually at the edge of my seat waiting for the next shoe to drop and have it be a catastrophe.
13: Yeah, I think that I'm more open than most people, that I think about what they go through. But at the time, I was pretty selfish and self-centered. And I'm not saying it's a negative. I'm just saying I was more concerned with what I went through than not thinking about how it affected them, in particular the dispatchers.
14: Yeah, it's completely understandable. And you are one of the more, I would say on average, one of the more reasonably receptive people to this kind of information, because you would be surprised at some of the kickback I've had when I've tried to talk to some of the on-site first responders about my own struggles. And you can also look at it in terms of what happens after a major incident. Oftentimes, the dispatchers are forgotten, and you may end up collecting the police officers, the firefighters, the EMTs, the paramedics, and have them all in a room together to decompress and talk about the toll that that case had on them. And you'll have the dispatchers who were trying to hear their friends in danger, potentially, if it's a dangerous scene, if it's like an officer-involved shooting or something, or even something where no officers were harmed, or it doesn't matter. The point is, a lot of the times, dispatchers just get disregarded because they're just off in the radio room. They don't see anything. They're fine.
13: And what a lot of people think is that most of the calls are routine, and most of them are, let's be honest, police work is basically boring. It's about, I saw a quote somewhere recently, it's about 95% sheer boredom and 5% adrenaline dump, life and death scenarios, you name it. But it's the life and death things that a lot of people struggle with. And I always say this, Alex, and we'll return, I want to get your feedback when we return a break. For me, It's not the big things, the so-called critical incidents, as much as it's a daily grind. That's the one that wore on me the most. This is Law Enforcement Talk Radio Show. Return our conversation with Alex DeFever in a few moments. He was a 9/11 dispatcher. He's a former dispatcher in two states, Arkansas and Pennsylvania. When we return, he's going to talk about a call involving a three-week-old baby. And then eventually we'll talk about a domestic violence call he had, both of which had huge impacts on him. His website is AdaptableStrength.com. That's AdaptableStrength.com. 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We'll take a short break. We'll be right back.

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0: Turn conversation with Alex LaFever on the Law Enforcement Talk Radio Show. He is a former 9/11 dispatcher in two states, Arkansas and Pennsylvania. He was a dispatcher in a three-week-old baby call, which we're talking about a few moments. Also, a domestic violence call where the victim shot the attacker. He overheard that, and both of those calls had huge impacts on him. His website, to get more information about him, what he does now, adaptablestrength.com. It's adaptablestrength.com. By the way, you mentioned earlier you work out the weights. I go to the gym quite a bit. I'm a gym rat. I'm a lot older than you, but I go for different reasons now. When I was on the job, it was to maintain body strength. It was too, so I could manhandle people when needed. Now it's more about mindset and focusing on breathing and repetitions and meditation and prayer and all that stuff. I'm the guy who doesn't talk to a soul when I'm at the gym.
1: Yeah, no, I respect that to no end. And it's something that has been if I had to put a strong word on it, it's been basically my savior when it comes to mental health, physical health, and my ability to just cope with all of the PTSD and everything that I've experienced in my life. I've been lifting myself for like 24 years. I was a world record power lifter, and now I'm kind of combining all of my experience lifting, my experience with trauma and the first responder world, all of the calls that I've been a part of, all of the friends and coworkers that I've talked to with their experiences, and the health status of first responders in today's world is honestly abysmal. Yeah. So I've kind of taken all of that to mean that, you know what, it's time to move on with my life and try to do more to prevent emergencies than react to them. And so I've basically now created my entire business around taking all that I know and helping people be functional and better. And there's a reason why adaptable is the first word in what I do. It's because I make sure that everything is adapted to the individual, and I truly, truly care because I've been through so many different situations. And if I didn't have the gym and I had to deal with this 3-year-old call, I don't know what kind of health I would have.
0: It's part of the, and I can't explain why, but there's something as simple, and I'm going to use one of the most simplest exercises, bicep curls. There's something about focusing on my breathing, focusing on repetitions, that my mind cannot allow intrusive thoughts when I'm doing that, and I become less reactionary. Is that fair for you?
1: Oh, totally. Totally. I completely get it. It's the only way that I can reach a kind of Zen state where I have one thing to focus on, one activity, and I can just disregard everything else.
0: Let's talk about the 3-week-old baby call. Tell us about that.
1: All right. Everyone who has been in the first responder world or is just a decent human being knows that when something bad happens to a child, it is worse than an adult. There's something about it having a child that makes it really difficult to deal with. And with the surprise of working and answering the phone for 911, you never know what's going to be on the other end of that line. And I got hit on this call, and the first sign was probably something like, my baby's not breathing. And you hear that and your heart just drops. Nothing is going to be good about this call, even if it has a good outcome. And I was talking to the mother, and she was phenomenal. She was amazing. There is so much bad that you get on these calls. Mm-hmm. The amount of stupidity, anger, hate, frustration, everything is insurmountable. But this mom, I had to walk her through giving CPR to her 3-week-old baby. And you know that at that point, she's not in the best physical or mental state, and her entire life is revolving around this little human that's completely dependent upon her for life. And I'm hearing in her voice how much she's trying to hold it together while she is also unraveling at the same time and fighting so hard because this little piece of her is in such a bad state. This call is, at this point, probably 5 years ago, and I'm just thinking about it and everything that goes around it is incredibly hard. I'm pretty sure if I look at my watch, my heart rate right now my heart rate right now is like skyrocketing.
0: Look, there's things I don't talk about with people because I can't keep. I have two sides of me. One is like testifying in court. I can talk about this about anything as long as I'm testifying, like I'm talking and testifying in court. When I get in the emotional side, it's a different story. And there's certain things, situations I will not talk about with people because I don't like the stupid questions.
1: Oh, those bug me so much. Oh, the amount of people that are like, oh, what's your worst call you've had? And I just look at them and I just say, you don't want to know. You are happier not knowing that this side of possibilities exist.
0: One of the things I used to say was, and people would ask me questions at the barbecue, for example. And I got to the point where I'm like, why do you think I would, they would say, you ever shot anybody? And I'm like, yes. And then turn around and not talk to anybody about it. And they were like, that was a rude response. Well, then I'd say, what makes you think I want to have this conversation with a total stranger over a beer?
1: Mm-hmm. Yep. I have had very similar interactions, and it's sad how few people, when I tell them, like, oh, do you want to talk about one of the worst experiences of your life with someone you barely know? And sometimes they're like, oh, well, I didn't mean it like that. But the amount of people that responded with, oh, that's a really good point, I'm sorry, is in the single digits of percent, and it's really sad.
0: And we're going to close on this, we've got a break coming up. One of the things that I know that there is a point of contention with, and I love police, trust me, I really, really do. And we'll talk about dispatchers, they're a unique breed in and of themselves. But one of the things that I will say is the judgmentalism that comes from some of these people is just out of control. And whether dispatchers are first responders or not, that's one question that will guarantee to get people going. And personally, I feel they are. They may not show up at a call, but they're there.
1: Yes. I lived that initial experience with that mother in true 100% investment. And we talked about how I like to be hands-on. The fact that I could not be there to basically say, go sit down the corner, I'll take care of this, it hurts me to such a deep level.
0: Yeah, it's
1: one of
0: frustrating,
1: the calls
0: I'm sure.
1: That I look back on and I know it contributes to my end.
0: One of the things that is very frustrating for me and my old age now is that there's nothing I can do about it. Before, when I was younger, I could, and quite often, I couldn't resolve the issue successfully the way I wanted. We're talking with Alex Lefevre. He's a former 9/11 dispatcher in Arkansas and Pennsylvania. He talked about a call involving a three-week-old baby that was not breathing. We'll return to that conversation in a few moments. And we're also talking about a domestic violence call that he handled where the victim shot her attacker. He overheard it, and both of these things caused tremendous impacts on him. His website is AdaptableStrength.com. It's AdaptableStrength.com. 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We're going to take a short break. I promise you, we'll be right back. 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

0: to our conversation with Alex Lefevre. He's a former 9/11 dispatcher in Arkansas and Pennsylvania. He was a dispatcher involving a call on a three-week-old baby, which we'll return to in a few moments, get some conclusion on that call. Another call that he handled was a call for domestic violence where the victim shot her attacker, both of which caused tremendous problems for him. His website now is AdaptableStrength.com. That's AdaptableStrength.com. Check it out and get more information about Alex and what he does and what he offers. The three-week-old baby call. There were you able to determine, and I know you're not on scene, were you able to find out whether there's any criminal action involved in that?
1: No. So I really like the fact that actually there's a commercial break before we got to this end, because anyone who is listening to this show, you're thinking, oh my God, what happened? What was the end result? What is the state of the baby? Like, are they still alive? And now you get to be on the edge of your seats for the rest of your life, just like me, because I do not know.
0: That's a really frustrating part, because I, as a dispatcher, we don't know. We do the best we can. I was never a dispatcher, but as a police officer, you do the best you can. And I'll give you a classic example, and I'm sure you handle lots of calls like this. We have a 15-year-old, a 16-year-old shot, and you're taking your last breaths. And I wrote an article at letradio.com about, I lied many times as police officers, not what you think, but usually I would say, you're going to be all right, you're going to hang in there, just the ambo's on the way, all that stuff. And you never know whether or not, as a police officer, whether or not they survived. A lot of people you think are survived, they don't. And a lot of people, you think they got no chance, they make it. And there's no rhyme or reason to it. And some of them turn out to be great people, and some of them not so much. There's no justice in the world.
1: Yeah, that feeling is that the justice should be right is unfortunately unfounded in reality.
0: I love when people say that, well, at least they got justice in court. No, there's no justice. There's no closure. It doesn't bring that person back. It doesn't bring your loved one back. It doesn't take the pain and suffering and that violent assault away. None of that stuff goes away.
1: Yeah. It would be great if there was a movie perfect ending where it's like, yes, justice was served. The attacker's now in jail and the family gets to feel good about their future. No, that doesn't happen.
0: No.
1: They're still missing the person that was victimized, and they're forever going to carry that hollowness.
0: And as a dispatcher, you've got that hollowness because you've got a job to do, and it's ultimately it's about saving lives and running assistance as you can, getting help there. And I've been listening. We didn't have this back in my day, but those calls were recorded, all that stuff. But now you hear a lot of these calls on television. You'll hear the dispatcher saying, "Please be at your door in a moment," or "EMTs be at your door in a moment." They're here. Open up the door. All those other things. We didn't have that. We didn't have that kind of capability. Mm-hmm. And one of the most annoying things I got was the dispatcher would say, by the way, how you doing? The one dispatcher in particular, I'll tell you a story later on. He'd say, how you doing? I'm like, good. What? He said, call me. And that was never a good sign. Never a good sign, because they couldn't put on the radio what they're going to talk about. It usually meant a death notification.
1: Oh, yeah.
0: Or you get a call for to investigate the disturbance or a welfare check, and you walk up and there's flies in the eyeballs, flies on the inside of the door, and you're like, oh my goodness, you know it's not going to be good.
1: Yeah, that feeling of just dread, I would have that throughout. Like, the way that we did it was 2-day shifts followed by 2-night shifts, and by the end of that last night shift, my feeling of dread was just perpetual. It would take me, like, I would get home and I would just have to, like, sit down, getting off at 7 a.m. Like, you'd think all I want to do is go to bed, but I couldn't go to bed. Like, I was so amped up after some of those rotations that if I closed my eyes for more than about a second or two, I would start to get motion sick because my brain was so active and I couldn't give it feedback to let me know that I was stationary because I was just waiting for another bad thing. Like, that's insane. I'm sitting still and my eyes are closed. I should not be getting motion sick.
0: Another thing was, and I didn't talk about my wife, and that was something that I now regret I should have. But my thoughts were admirable at times. I didn't want them to worry about me any more than they did. And I'll be honest with you, Alex, I didn't give any thought or concern to dispatchers. It was their life wasn't in danger. Our life was in danger. I didn't think about what they went through, but I can relate to the sleep disturbances. I can relate to so many things you talked about that I was not able to unwind when I got home.
1: Mm-hmm. Yeah. It's everyone thinks about the phrase, the grass is greener on the other side, but when you go into the world of first responder, there is no green grass. It doesn't matter which flavor of first responder you are. Every single one has their own difficulties that the other ones are just not going to experience. And I'll give you a funny example because, frankly, we've talked a lot of stuff that's like upsetting. But what I do a lot is health, fitness, coaching, and being capable for the job. And one of my guys is a firefighter. And I remember I was talking to him one day, and he's like, "Oh, I'm so sorry. I didn't get to work out this day." And I was just like, "All right, well, why?" He's a firefighter, and he was hitting a house fire, and he fell through a collapsing floor, and he decides to apologize to me. I'm like, dude, you were in a fire, and you fell through a building. If there's ever a reason to not work out, that's it.
0: Yeah, oh, and speaking of not working out, I've not been in the gym for almost a week because I dropped a 45-pound plate on my toe, my right big toe. And what did it do? It aggravated the compensation for walking. It aggravated my back. So I got a double whammy going on. And what's my mind thinking about? I'm going to lose all the gains I made.
1: Well, here, I'll give you a little respite from that fear. There was a study done about how much needs to be done to maintain your like health, strength, and everything. And the very short version of it is that you can maintain your strength and muscle progress by doing 1/9 of the volume that you did before.
0: But see, that doesn't satisfy my mind. My mind is the ultimate culprit. That's the bugaboo. It's my mind. The more I tell people this all the time, and it's a great secret that someone taught me, the less thinking I do on a daily basis, the happier I am.
1: Oh, totally. I totally get that. 100%. I understand that.
0: I want to go very quickly to this call, domestic violence calls, and this is something that I struggled with quite a bit. We would get the calls, and quite often a repeat offenders, but you had a repeat victims, you name it. It was constant, and you could tell, oh, it's Friday night, they're drinking, we're going to get 3 calls at this house. It's never going to end. And sometimes those victims, they pay with their life. Sometimes the so-called suspects or perpetrators paid for it with their life as well. But you had a call where a domestic violence call that didn't go as most people would think.
1: Oh, no, not at all. So generally, you think there's a clear victim in a situation. And it can be very simple. You can go by the stereotypical boyfriend beats girlfriend. Mm-hmm. Okay. This one went another layer. So it was a boyfriend who beat the girlfriend. The problem is the girlfriend also had a gun. So boyfriend beats girlfriend, girlfriend shoots boyfriend. And now I'm talking to both of them and he's going like, oh my God, I don't want to die. And it's this weirdest feeling of someone being in this case, not a victim or the attacker. It's both of them are both, but only one of them is in a life-threatening situation. And if you want, this is the kind of call where it is just chaos, yelling. It's both of them talking at the same time. I'm trying to get enough information to establish where the gun is because I don't want two panicked people with one of them being shot and have one of them still flailing a gun around when the police arrive. Because you know, in a call like this, the ambulance, they're waiting outside.
0: We got to take a short break on the note. We're talking with Alex Lefevre. He's a former 9/11 dispatcher. We're turning the conversation about a domestic violence call where the victim shot the suspect and how he handled that. His website is AdaptableStrength.com. 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His Law Enforcement Talk Radio Show. Don't go anywhere. We'll be right back. Have you ever watched these shows on real estate channels on television where they're shopping for their dream house, their podcaster, their social media influencer, and their budget's only $3 million? And they say they can do more later on. $3 million! What are they doing? They're young. Man, it's because they know how to convert their time into revenue. They know how to do things that apparently a lot of people don't tell people like you and I. I'm going to let you in on a little secret that's been a game changer for me with social media. 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

0: Return a conversation with Alex Lefebvre, a former 9/11 dispatcher in Arkansas and Pennsylvania. He talked earlier about dispatching a call for a three-week-old baby that was in cardiac arrest. We don't know to this day how it ended, and that's part of the frustration. Another call he is involved in was a domestic violence call where the victim shot the suspect and it became a life-threatening situation. We'll return to that conversation in a few moments. Both of them had a huge impact on him. His website is AdaptableStrength.com. 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I want to go back to the conversation about the domestic violence call. Did that person, the victim, shoot the suspect while they're on the call with you, or is that already before you got involved?
1: It was just before she called. And so she first called and was like, my boyfriend beat me. And I was like, okay. And I do the whole spiel about, all right, well, first I need to know where you are. And if you want to talk about one of the great frustrations of people in the radio room answering 911 is that so many people are keyed into what is going on, but they rarely recognize that what does not matter until you know where.
0: That's the most important thing. And is the suspect still there? All that stuff is really important.
1: Oh, yeah. Oh, yeah. But it doesn't matter. Because if I have a location, I could know nothing else and I can still send somebody. I could have the every bit of information possible about what's happening, why, and what their favorite colors are. But if I don't have a place to send someone, I can't do a single thing.
0: Was this during the first struggle cell phone? Because life was different before we had cell phones. And I remember being in field training and my FTO yelling suddenly, where are we? And I'm like, oh, I don't know. And they say, if you don't know the intersection that we just passed, you can't help save my life. And I was like, yeah. Oh, you're right. But it was different. People call the police from a landline. We knew where they were. Now they've got cell phones, and they're calling quite often from cell phones, and you don't know where they're at for sure.
1: Yeah, and unfortunately, there's also the fact that technology has gotten so good that people calling from a landline is not necessarily a guarantee anymore on their location, because it depends on how the landline is set up,
0: right?
1: And if it goes through like a VoIP thing or not, like a VoIP, a voice over IP, in which case people can actually look like they're calling from a landline, have an address attached to it, or they could be in like a complex of buildings, and even though there's eight different buildings on the complex, every single one of them calls as if they're from the main building's address. So there are so many frustrations. We can't assume that the location we're getting is accurate. With most cell phones that are very modern and up-to-date on their software and everything, those have gotten very accurate. And generally speaking, you can get a location for someone that's probably within about a 10 to 20 meter radius.
0: Really?
1: That's pretty solid, but it's not a guarantee. And especially if you get into someone using an old phone or a phone that does not have a phone plan, sometimes that can muddy things, because then if they hang up, we don't have a number to call them back on. Like the whole discussion about how to get accurate addresses is one of the major, major liabilities for anyone who is in the 911 world.
0: So you get this phone, you get this call for service, and she said her boyfriend's beating her, and did she tell you that she shot him?
1: It took her a minute. It took her a minute. She was pretty keyed up at the fact that he hit her. Until I finally get her to say a little bit more, and she's like, yeah, so I shot him. I remember that so vividly, that she was like, yeah, so I shot him. And I was just like, in my head, I'm just like reeling, because it was just a whiplash moment of, wait, so you shot him, so you're not actually the one in the most danger right now. And then I had to switch gears from thinking basically standard assault just occurred for a domestic situation. Now it's going into, all right, now we're in the realm of a shooting. And there are tiers, there are levels of seriousness of calls in terms of responses and everything. And those are both very high level responses, yep, but they require different mentalities when you approach them.
0: Well, one of the first things I tell people is, and I learned this as a patrolman and really carried it over when I was a sergeant, is that the very first thing you do when you show up for a call for service is you've got usually one or two or three people there. You got to determine who's a, whether are they a suspect, are they a victim, are they a threat to you, are they a threat to someone else? And when they say that they shot them, is there a weapon involved, and where is that weapon?
1: Exactly. And this is one of the things that I think is a little hard to grasp unless you've been in it. One of the great things for a police officer is when they show up, they get to have visual feedback.
0: Right, you don't.
1: They can look and see body language. They can look and see a weapon. But when it comes to only audio, if I'm getting information, most of the time it's because I had to ask specifically for it. And then based upon the response, I have to then figure out what my flow chart of questioning is going to be as efficient as possible to honestly ensure that the officer that arrives first on a scene like that is going to be in the safest position they possibly can.
0: Yeah, and that's admirable. I wanted to fast forward. These are just two calls out of a career of many calls. But one of the things you said was PTSD, and it became, I imagine, an issue for you.
1: Oh, totally. Totally. I, last night, in knowing that this call was coming between us and that we were going to be talking all these things, I already started to get into like that old headspace that I used to be in for work. And I had three nightmares and woke up yelling three times and my girlfriend had to comfort me and like reassure me like, okay, you're fine and everything. And I have to go to bed with red lights on, so that way if I do wake up in the middle of the night and I'm coming out of a nightmare, that I can immediately see where I am so that I know that, oh, I'm actually in a safe space, like things are good. I'm not about to deal with a life or death situation that happens with no warning, because that's the mindset I had to be in before.
0: And you said earlier in the conversation you left dispatching. Was this part of the reason why?
1: Completely. Oh, it's people find things to be usually black or white, and PTSD is one of those categories where people are like, oh, you had a single incident that was very traumatic and therefore you got PTSD.
0: Right.
1: Just simple post-traumatic stress disorder. But CPTSD is a whole different category. That's literally complex post-traumatic stress disorder, where it's not a single call that did it. It's the accumulation of many, many small things that lead to a very similar response to PTSD. So instead of me flashing back to individual calls, and yes, I do that. Like, these are two of the ones that I do that for. There are others as well. But for me, the worst culprit is flashing back to that feeling that without warning, I'm about to be responsible for people's lives.
0: One of the things that I struggled with for a long time, and I can relate to everything you talked about, especially, look, I don't want to admit to my wife, anybody, that I'm struggling with certain things. So I go to bed around the same time every night. I wake up around the same time every day. I eat around the same time every meal of every day. I don't consume a lot of ultra-violent content. I don't watch dash cam videos. I don't watch all that stuff because I don't like how I get. And it takes me a long time to get back to what I call my center. But I don't want to admit to someone that I'm struggling.
1: Mm-hmm. Yeah, no, it's funny you mentioned that about the TV shows, because I used to love NCIS. I used to watch Law and Order. These were things that I couldn't get enough of when I was younger. Now, if I try to watch that for more than 2 minutes, I start shaking. I start twitching.
0: Yeah.
1: It's going to sound like really funny, but very specifically, my left leg will start bouncing. Like,
0: yeah.
1: That's how keyed into my responses to these traumas are, is that I know specifically which body part is going to behave weirdly because I'm so keyed up. I can't watch or listen to any of that stuff.
0: That's the reason why the gym is so important. I want to, we're almost out of time. AdaptableStrength.com, that's what you do. Can people contact you for more information about what you do at the website?
1: Yes, there is that. And honestly, I'm really open. If you want to send me an email directly, just alex at

0: acknowledge where you are in life and do powerlifting.
1: I didn't want to think that working out, praying, and meditating was part of my solution. It's a big part of my solution. Alex, thanks for your service, and thanks for talking about this on the Law Enforcement Talk Radio Show. Both very much appreciated.
0: Yep, thank you very much for having me.
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7: Expected, they are ready to get going. I'm Daria Albinger. Fox News U.S. delegation led by Vice President Vance has arrived in Geneva, and they are ready to talk with a group from Iran about the future of that nation's nuclear program and the memorandum of understanding. Fox's Bill Malusian's at the White House.
8: The Iranian military announced that they have closed the strait over what they say are violations of the ceasefire. They're now warning ships don't go near that area, but CENTCOM is pushing back, saying that vessel traffic through the strait so far has been flowing smoothly. And our colleague, Jennifer Griffin, getting some information from a senior U.S. defense official who's saying Iran can't close the strait because they don't control it right now. The U.S. controls it. CENTCOM also announcing that so far today, 55 ships have gotten through the Strait of Hormuz.
7: The talks were postponed because of the fighting between Israel and Hezbollah in Lebanon. A Texas judge is allowing some new evidence in the murder trial of Carmelo Anthony. He was convicted in the stabbing death of another teenager at a track meet. Here's Fox's Sarah Allegra.
9: Body camera video, it captures the moments after Anthony was taken into custody. Anthony claimed he acted in self-defense. In the video, he also tells officers Metcalf put his hands on him after he warned him not to. And you can hear him telling officers, too, I did it. Also released Friday, photos shown to jurors during the trial, including a blood-soaked jacket, crime scene images,

0: Rising from the heart of the swamp, a beacon of truth is casting its light. From sea to shining sea, The Vince Show. Here's Vince Colonnaise.
1: All right, 844-484-3872, 844-4-THE-USA. That's the way to join us today, from coast to coast, from sea to shining sea. The President of the United States signing on digitally to a memorandum of understanding yesterday with the whack jobs who run the Iranian government. Let me say for the 10,000th time, Donald Trump does not trust the Iranians. I don't know where this theory came from that, oh, you trust them. That doesn't mean anything. You can't trust them. You can't trust. Why do you think he built this deal the way he did? He beats them into submission. He sets them back decades economically, militarily, in their nuclear program. Truly, if the president did nothing else right now, if he's just like, we're getting out, and pulled every last soldier, marine, sailor, airman out of the region, if we did that, the Iranians would still be set back decades from where they were before all of this began. So no, Iran is not stronger now because of all of this. That's crazy. That's crazy. And the president doesn't trust them, which is why the way that J.D. Vance and the team created this arrangement with them, they only see the benefits of the deal if they act in accordance with their commitments, with the United States wants. You hand us that nuclear dust, then we start giving you some sanctions relief. That's the sequence of events. There's a lot of misinformation going around about this. Lies. Iranian propaganda among them. And there are people. I saw this. Lindsey Graham apparently told reporters the following. This is Igor Bobich. He's a reporter on X. He posts, Lindsey Graham on Trump's Iran agreement, quote, the deal being talked about by the administration would be great. The deal described by Iran would be terrible. Time will tell. Jim, did you see this? When I saw this last night, my head was spinning. I was like, wait a second. You're saying this is a he said, she said? Is that what he said gay Ayatollah deformed it said? Is that what you're saying? What in the world are you talking about? On whose side are you? Lindsey Graham, who's constantly, you know, acting like he's, you know, President Trump's best friend, and I love President Trump, and I spend all my time with him. He does. He spends a lot of time with him. President Trump just endorsed him. He just wins in South Carolina. What? Well, we'll see. We'll see if Donald Trump is telling the truth or if Iran is telling the truth. Are you kidding me? And Lindsey Graham's not the only person who's doing this routine. Well, we'll see. The Iranians are saying something different. This is coming from people who constantly tell us that the Iranians lie, which is true. The Iranians constantly lie. So why would the Iranian depiction bear equal weight to the president of the United States? That's moronic. You need to fill your tub with ice water and then dive into it. You need to be shocked back into reality. This is ridiculous. The president at the G7 was asked about Lindsey Graham today. What do you say to Republicans like Lindsey Graham who are expressing skepticism? The president's like, what? Lindsey Graham? I leave for 2 seconds and Lindsey's crapping on my deal? What's going on?
2: What do you say to Republicans like Senator Lindsey Graham who is skeptical of the MOU?
3: Lindsey is skeptical?
2: Yes.
3: I'll have to talk to Lindsey. He'll be in big trouble. Lindsey's good. Lindsey's fine. He's not skeptical. He's just fine. Look.
1: He's not skeptical. He's just fine. I like how he just like, I don't know. It's just, that's hilarious. I don't even really understand this relationship. I've always thought it's just one of these things. Remember when Trump kept John Bolton close? And then people were like, why'd you keep Bolton so close for so long? And he's like, well, I figured if I kept the crazy person around, people think that I might nuke them. And I was like, oh, well, that might explain this.
3: This agreement covers something very nicely. We're not paying for anything. We're not doing anything. The markets now are higher than they were when we started. Remember that the stock market now is 2,500, maybe even more than that, points higher than it was when we said it's pretty amazing.
1: Yeah, Lindsey's fine. Anyway, the stock market's doing great. I just love, it's just like brushing Lindsey Graham off he's irrelevant. It doesn't matter. Don't worry. He'll be fine. But you know what, though? I will say, though the president's not taking umbrage here, I am. This is annoying. What is going on that people are pretending like Iran's voice has equal weight in this situation? I've told you already about this deal. Here's what we know. Iran's not getting American cash. This is propaganda. It's a lie. There's no American cash flowing to Iran. We're not stacking up cash on pallets. We're not sending it to there's no enrichment. Obama this week, I played audio for you yesterday. Obama this week was crapping on the Iran deal. It was like, well, you know, maybe we'll get something close to as good as mine. I had a better deal. And then he's saying things like you can't bomb your way to diplomacy. You can't bomb your way to diplomacy, to a deal. What are you talking about? Do you know how many world leaders Obama killed when he was in office? Obama had a threat disposition matrix in the Oval Office that he would use to order drone strikes all across the planet, including on American citizens. No due process there. Now, of course, some of these American citizens, some of them were innocent, but some of them were implicated in terrorism. I know that Anwar al-Awlaki's son was also killed in a drone strike, not accused as far as we could tell of any terrorism, but whatever. He's American, so we can kill him. What? Obama was completely out of control. Can't bomb your way to a deal. Can't bomb your way to a deal. Dude, the deal you set up with Iran allowed Iran to pursue a nuclear weapon with a reckless abandon. What are you talking about? What kind of deal is that? You sold out. President Trump has pulled every lever. He killed the entire top of the Iranian regime. They're all dead. Everybody's dead. What's left is on a gurney. The gay deformed supreme leaders hold up in a cave somewhere. That was the Obama deal? Did Obama do that? I don't think so. Obama didn't do that. We destroyed their nuclear program, Operation Midnight Hammerage, buried a skyscraper underground. Now we got to figure out the technical necessities to get it out of there. Destroy it, get it out of there. Did Obama do that? Was that in the Obama deal? Let me see.
4: No,
1: it wasn't in the Obama deal. That wasn't the Obama deal. The ballistic missile program has been destroyed. They have 20% of their ballistic missile supply, according to President Trump. That's left out of the 100%, of course, that they had in the beginning, 20% now. And their industrial capacity has been diminished such that they can barely build them. Barely. They were over 100 a month before. They're now between 0 and 5. Did Obama do that? Was that the Obama deal?
4: No,
1: that wasn't the Obama deal. Obama allowed them to enrich uranium. They said they wanted to use it for energy. He said, okay, just don't be careful. You can do a little bit. Go ahead and enrich it. He enriched it. They enriched it under that deal. Does Trump still allow enrichment? Are they the same thing? Do they have the same arrangement as Obama?
4: No,
1: it doesn't allow enrichment. So you tell me how Trump's got the weaker deal. The whole thing is so stupid. And if you have anybody mouthing that, they're an idiot. It's just so, it's just propaganda. Listen to this. We got a couple examples of this. Here's J.D. Vance responding to Obama claiming that somehow we're going to end up with a worse deal than he got. What?
5: Obama took a shot and said, I don't think this deal is any better than the deal we had before. The JCPOA was dramatically different than what you were describing here tonight.
6: And I'd ask the president, the former president, I'd say, Obama, why in the world, if it's the same thing, why is it that the Gulf Arabs hated your deal and they love our deal? They are the ones who are in the...
1: Because they hated the nuclear pursuit of Iran. They hate the terror in the region. They hate that Iran is a force for chaos in the region. That's what they hate.
6: Region, they know what it means to enrich the worst terrorist regime in the world, and they also know what it means to turn over a new leaf and to go to a different future. So I think President Obama, he should acknowledge that the people who are closest to this, they love the Trump deal. They hate the Obama deal. And that's maybe the biggest endorsement of this plan.
1: Yeah, it's a clear. The region is looking for stability. They finally saw an opportunity with President Trump here, and they're seizing hold of it. That's why the Qataris, and that's why Pakistan was so involved in being intermediaries in order to help us secure this arrangement in the first place. President Trump himself responded to this claim by Obama. He goes, Obama sold Israel out to Iran. What a joke.
3: Barack Hussein Obama sold out Israel for Iran. He went to Iran. He sold them out. How anybody can vote for this guy or the party, the Democrats, I call them, because they're dumb. They're dumb people.
1: They're dumb. They're very dumb people. So we're not going to do that again. President Trump was in no doubt elected as a denunciation of the Obama era. You understand the sequence, right? So Obama's president from 2008 to 2009 to 2017. President Trump is elected during that 2016 election because of his failures. The American public was done with the Obama regime. They were done with it. They weren't going to vote for a third term. Hillary represented the third term of Obama. They were sick of it. So they went with Trump. Trump was elected to fix the problems Obama created. And among the problems Obama created, many, was this disastrous deal that only led to more chaos on planet Earth. Here he is fixing it. He's now in his second term. It was a long and winding road to get here. He has completely gutted that regime. And now he's got them at the table. And the last thing any red-blooded American should be doing right now, anybody, Lindsey Graham, is saying, well, we got to wait to see what it says because the Iranians may be pulling a fast one on Trump here. What? You're going to side with the Iranians? That's so stupid. I don't even know what else to say to it. More ahead on The Vince Show.
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9: Did you see this story that 3 pitchers for the San Francisco Giants, the Major League Baseball team, are now getting warnings from Major League Baseball because they dared to write Bible verses on their Pride Month hats? There are teams, I think every team except for the Rangers. Is that right, Jim?
10: Correct.
9: God bless the Rangers. Every team except for the Rangers is doing this whole Pride Month, you know, ugly looking rainbow thing where they suggest that people can be born in the wrong body. They're trying to spread that message for some reason. It's super abusive, and promoting people's sexual preferences and things. What does that have to do with baseball? What in the world is going on? So the Rangers have opted out, which is cool. These Giants pitchers decided to write a perfectly appropriate Bible verse on their hats next to the goofy looking rainbow, indicating that the rainbow is actually God's promise. It's God's covenant to the earth, which is what everyone understands it to be. This is madness to me that they even have to do this, but God bless them for it. But now they're getting a warning from Major League Baseball for doing it. Right-handed pitcher Landon Roop, this is Sports Illustrated, started Friday's game on the mound. Etched on his cap throughout the game was Genesis chapter 9, verses 12 through 16, in white lettering. The writing was a reference to the Bible verse, of course. The writing on the cap violates our rules, says Major League Baseball's chief communications officer, Pat Courtney. Is Pat a guy or a girl? Wasn't there a famous SNL sketch on that subject? It's Pat. No one knows. The writing on the cap violates our rules, and consistent with normal practice, we have warned the players about future violations. Oh, I see. So you get to force them into your demented religion, but they can't stand up for their actual religion.
10: Yes!
9: I got it. All right. In addition to Roop, a pair of San Francisco's relief pitchers, JT, is it Brubaker? I don't know. I don't follow it all so closely. Brubaker? Ryan Walker also took the mound in Friday's game with Bible verses on their hats. Additionally, reliever Sam Hentges opted against wearing the Pride nightcap, entering the game with the regular black and orange cap on, his team hat, his normal team hat, as opposed to the one with the rainbow logo. This has to stop. It is so far past due for this to stop. Stop forcing these players to violate their conscience. How many, and I got to be honest, I bet you it's a lot of them, how many of these players are Christians who are taking this abuse in silence and just donning the cap because they play Major League Baseball and they're getting a big paycheck? I'm sure a lot of that is going on, and I'm sure they're beating themselves up over it.
11: I know for the last few years, some of the Mets players who are deeply religious were wearing Jesus Saves shirts underneath their uniform.
9: Yeah.
11: But they had to hide it, you know, because God forbid they showed it, you know, in front of anybody.
9: Where's the players union on this? What are the point of these players unions? What's the point of this if they can't stand up for the religious conscience of these players? Why are they being forced into these religious demonstrations? That's what they are, for a demonic religion. Why are they doing that? Come on, where's the players unions on this? I'd love to see more of a critical mass on this. You know, we had there was that Nationals pitcher who spoke out against the way the Dodgers welcomed all those trannies to dance all over the cross of Jesus Christ. It is completely disgusting. And it was one pitcher who stood up for against this and said, hey, that violates my faith entirely. This is disgusting. And you remember what the Nationals, one of their executives did. He removed that pitcher from all of the marketing for the team. There was no more in the middle of the innings, no more seeing him participating in the fun games. They excluded him because he spoke out on behalf of his faith. By the way, that too is biblical. You will be persecuted for speaking up. But more people should do it. More people should do it. More ahead on The Vince Show.
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21: His Department of Justice to investigate me. And just in the last week, I've learned that his campaign has reached my own home. To get me, he's coming after my wife, Jen, a public servant, a woman who's dedicated her life to supporting women and girls. Someone who has done nothing wrong other than having the temerity to advocate for what she believes in. If they can't intimidate me, they'll go after the mother of our children. Donald Trump picked the wrong target. We have nothing to hide. His political operatives can take every record and read every page, but they'll be looking in the wrong place. Because if they really want to find corruption, look no further than 1600 Pennsylvania Avenue. Donald Trump is selling the presidency.
22: It was hilarious. All right. Well, so there's Greasy Gavin. He and his first partner are apparently under federal investigation right now. And reports indicate that some of this dates back to the Biden administration. That's how deep the conspiracy goes, all the way back to Biden. For more on everything going on here in this developing story, I want to bring in one of the great reporters in the whole industry, Andrew Kerr from the Washington Free Beacon. Joins us right now. Hello, Andrew. Great to have you back on the show, sir.
23: Hey, thanks for having me, Vitz.
22: Okay, so one of the reasons I know so much about the wackiness of Gavin Newsom's finances is because of your reporting. How does the Newsom family generate income? Do tell.
23: Yeah, Newsom himself has a bunch of wineries that he has in a blind trust, but his wife runs several charities that are interestingly kind of funded primarily by Gavin Newsom himself. So California has a system, it's called behested contributions. So what Gavin Newsom has been doing ever since he got into office is that he's been requesting outside organizations and companies with business in California, he's specifically requesting them to donate to his wife's charities. And I've reported on this in the past, but there's, you know, a curious timeline with a lot of these behested contributions that Newsom has to report to the state. That he requests the company to give money to his wife's charity, and then he's performing favors for those donors right around the same time as the behested contribution. And so that's when we have reports yesterday from several reporters saying that, you know, the investigations are focused on his wife, her nonprofits, her taxes. You know, that it could very well be that these investigators are honing in on these behested contributions that Newsom has been directing to his wife's charities, and whether or not, you know, there's any sort of like quid pro quo or, yes, you know, favors performed in return for that. It's a big story, and I think it's a big deal that that Newsom is kind of coming out ahead of this. It seems like he's trying to maybe like poison the well. Yep. By just, you know, framing this before any of the details of the investigation have the opportunity to come out. So I think, you know, the news yesterday was quite big coming from Newsom, prospective 2028 presidential candidate.
22: The closer you look at California politics, the more horrified you become, because they've created a lot of structures where they've essentially legalized rigging and corruption in order to cover it up. So, for instance, in voting, they have legalized ballot harvesting, which is madness. Which creates the conditions for easily rigged elections in California. And then in this environment, what you're talking about, behested payments, so people understand what you're saying, it's that at the behest of the governor, so basically he's saying, hey, you give to my wife's charity, you go ahead, make a big contribution. So an organization or a tribe, I'll talk to you about that in a minute, will give $1 million to his wife, which means that the Newsom family is being enriched, and then he turns around and orchestrates sweetheart deals for the organizations that are giving money directly to him and his family, which is like, okay, that's completely corrupt. Tell me about the way he's been working with these Indian tribes, for instance, in California. That's what caught my attention among your reporting.
23: Yeah, I think this is the most interesting example of this behested contribution. So, Gavin Newsom, you know, he appealed directly to the Biden administration in August 2024, like seemingly out of nowhere, urging it like, hey, there's a $700 million casino project being proposed by this like very small tribe in California called the Koi Nation, and please stop it. And then he ended up suing the Trump administration in April 2025 to try to block this Koi Nation from opening its casino. Well, it turns out that the primary opponent of that casino is another Native American tribe called Grattan Rancheria. And it turns out that just before Newsom sent that letter to the Biden Interior Department in 2024 and then sued the Trump administration in 2025, just before, he requested the Grattan Rancheria tribe donate $500,000 each time to his wife's charity. I mean, ethics watchdogs told me at the time like that this is like it's about as bad as it could possibly look, and really does raise the question whether Newsom, you know, took these actions to, you know, essentially interfere in this dispute between these two Native American tribes competing with their, you know, various casino projects. Yep. You know, in return for money to his wife's charities.
22: So that's $1 million you just described from one Indian tribe to Gavin Newsom's wife's charity. Now, mm-hmm. She pays herself a big salary from this charity, correct?
23: From one of them, yeah. One of them is a film production charity called the California Partners Project. The Representation Project. And so she's collected in direct salary payments $760,000 from that group since 2020.
22: Oh,
23: and in the same time frame, it's that charity's also paid another $800,000 to a company called Girls Club Entertainment, which happens to be a private production firm owned solely by his wife, Jennifer Siebel Newsom.
22: Okay, hold on. So what you're describing, wait, hold up, just to be super clear. So the nonprofit, the charity that the Newsoms own, just paid her $760,000 for the last 6 years. And then in the meantime, the charity is also giving massive amounts of money to her for-profit company, which I assume also pays her a salary.
23: Yes. And here's where it gets really interesting. Gavin Newsom's tax returns would disclose exactly how much money his wife has received, like total compensation from all sources from her charities.
22: Yeah.
23: And Gavin Newsom, when he first ran for governor in 2017, he promised, he said it was my ethical duty to publicly release my tax returns every year I serve as governor. And he followed that promise up until 2020. The last tax return he released was his 2020 tax return. And he made this big deal about, you know, how you remember Trump had, you know, resisted releasing his tax returns. So Newsom was trying to, you know, counter that by saying, look how great I am, I'm going to release my tax returns. But he hasn't done so since his 2020 tax returns, and that's when all this behested money starts, you know, flowing to his wife's charities, right around the time that he stops releasing his public tax returns and he abandons that pledge that earned him so much good press during his first run for governor. So yeah, it's a mystery exactly how much his wife has earned from these charities. The tax returns would solve that problem, or solve that mystery. He pledged to release the tax returns when he first ran for governor, and he has abandoned that pledge, over the past, you know, 4 or 5 years.
22: So we're dealing with theatrical corruption here, is what you're describing, and we're just barely scratching the surface. I know there's another piece of this that you mentioned, her documentary company, where she generates all of these are like super left-wing, like gender-confused documentaries, and some of them apparently include like various levels of pornography. And the videos have been forced on the schools in California, and then the schools in California are paying for Jennifer Newsom's pornographic whack job left-wing videos. And so they're enriching themselves using taxpayer dollars in that environment as well, aren't they?
23: Yeah, I mean just think about that. You have, you know, major cities in the state, you know, the wife of the governor has these wacky documentaries that she's producing through her charity. You know, and then they just so happen to be spending big money to distribute those films, you know, to the students. You know, is that you know, the content of the films aside, like, is it really appropriate for the First Lady who, you know, has a, you know, it's a charity that's producing these films, but she has this, you know, for-profit production company that's getting big money, as we just discussed. So is it really appropriate for the governor's wife to be contracting with these cities? And, you know, California is a one-party state, and Newsom has a really solid, you know, hold on politics. Like, when the governor comes calling and says, like, hey, my wife needs, you know, to be distributing this film, like, can they really say no? You know, it's, I don't know if you want to call it, like, soft corruption or theatrical corruption is what you just called it, but
22: I think theatrical, like, might apply, yeah, here. They're kind of theatrical. I look at them and I think they're the villains in a straight to TV movie on a women's network. I can tell. You just look at them. They look like that. Hey, this apparently, what do we know about the number of investigations that are going on? Because Gavin Newsom framed this as something that just started yesterday, but I gleaned from his video that an actual grand jury has been impaneled, and it sounds like they've been busy doing this work for a time. I've also seen reports that apparently multiple investigations are underway. What do we know, Andrew?
23: I don't know the exact number, but the crux of the reporting has been, it looks like at least two. So one focused on the wife's nonprofit and her taxes, and then the other on his former chief of staff, Dana Williamson, who just pled guilty to a slew of crimes a few months ago. The one that links her to Newsom, though, is that it was this case involving Activision, the video game developer. And essentially, Dana Williamson, before she worked as Newsom's chief of staff, she served as a lobbyist for Activision. She becomes Newsom's chief of staff, and the Newsom administration files this lawsuit against Activision alleging gender discrimination. Well, it turns out that Dana Williamson was probing for information about that case internally, and then feeding information to Activision to give them a leg up in the case against that California was bringing against them. And she had this, you know, this other thing involving, you know, stealing campaign funds from Xavier Becerra. But during that investigation, the FBI asked them about the Activision case, asked Dana Williamson about the Activision case, and she lied to them. So part of what she pled guilty to was, you know, lying about this case involving Activision. Well, she was doing that all as Gavin Newsom's chief of staff. I mean, she was holding meetings with the CEO of Activision in Newsom's office at the very time that she was feeding the company private information about the state's litigation against them. I mean, so we can't FOIA information about Gavin Newsom's communications. Like, you, I've tried, but that's how could he not know that, you know, what his chief of staff was doing? He's pleading ignorance now, but it's just, that's so close to Newsom. And so it doesn't surprise me at all that the reports are saying that, yeah, they're looking into, you know, his chief of staff as well. That's 100% the Activision case. They're looking into that Activision case and Dana Williamson's involvement in that, and whether or not Gavin Newsom had any involvement in the corruption there.
22: It's fascinating. What you've got is a whole bunch of very dishonest people. According to the New York Times and their reporting, this was already public record, but the Times brought this up yesterday. They said that when Ms. Williamson, that former chief of staff to Gavin Newsom, was indicted last year, her attorney said that federal agents had first approached her during the Biden administration. She was working for Mr. Newsom at the time. The agents asked her if she would cooperate in an investigation of the governor. She replied that she had no information to give them because she had never witnessed any criminal conduct by Mr. Newsom. So what that tells us, Andrew, is that FBI agents were actively investigating Gavin Newsom while Joe Biden was in office. Now, what happened from there? We don't know yet. But clearly, this is stretched on for some time.
23: Oh, absolutely. And again, it involves, you know, his own chief of staff, like, you know, taking private information about the state's, you know, litigation against this major company and then feeding it to that company for their benefit. I mean, that's just... It's like comically corrupt.
22: It is big time. Yeah. Big time. Well, thankfully, we've got an incredible reporter in Andrew Kerr and his great work at the Washington Free Beacon, which I love. Andrew, thank you very much for giving us an update on that. I have a feeling I'm going to be reading a lot of your coverage in the weeks and months ahead on this subject. This story is only becoming even bigger by the day. Thank you, Andrew.
23: Thanks.
22: All right. 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
16: My thanks again to Andrew Kerr, great reporter. You know, there's I've worked with some great reporters through the years. I better be careful. If I start naming people, I'm going to forget people. But, like, you know, this is always the problem, isn't it, Jim? But I remember there was a time when I had Andrew Kerr, Chuck Ross, and Peter Hassan all working with me as reporters at the Daily Caller. And in-house, I referred to them as SEAL Team Scoops because they were just unbelievable. I can't even believe that these guys were all under the same roof. They're absolute killers, just wonderful. And they're still out there just crushing it. So God bless them for it. It makes America better when they tell the truth so that the rest of us know what's going on. Appreciate that. You know, earlier I was telling you about the Major League Baseball treating these players like crap because they wrote Bible verses on their hats because they didn't like the idea that Major League Baseball is trying to force them to express religious views that they don't actually have. Like, yeah, men can become women. No. So they read a Genesis verse right there on their hat to say, yeah, no, God, the rainbow is really a sign of God's covenant with man, which, of course, everyone knows. I mean, you should know it. The left is trying to erase that. You think, are there government consequences for this? You know, are they running afoul of civil rights laws by discriminating against people on the religious for their religious views? Kind of seems like it, doesn't it? Like, I thought you weren't allowed to be discriminated against on the basis of religion. And here's Major League Baseball doing it to some of their athletes. all of their athletes, candidly, but some of their athletes are fighting back against this. Well, Josh Hawley, senator from Missouri, is now demanding answers from Rob Manfred, the commissioner of Major League Baseball. He is today sent a demand to him that he respond quickly. He said, I'm writing with grave concern over your reported decision to issue a formal warning to three Major League Baseball players for publicly expressing their Christian faith.

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10: Getting in place for more talks, I'm Roger Stern, Fox News. Talks between the U.S. and Iran set for tomorrow in Switzerland. Topics are to include the future of Iran's nuclear program. Here's Fox's Bill Malugan at the White House.
11: President Trump's envoy, Steve Witkoff, and Jared Kushner are both on the ground in Switzerland. Vice President J.D. Vance said on Fox and Friends he does plan to join them in the coming days and that the memorandum of understanding is already having an impact.
12: One of the things the president has set us out to do as a high priority is to open the straits. That's now happened.
11: Now, President Trump is spending the weekend and Father's Day up at Camp David. That's where he's been active on Truth Social. And he's also been defending against criticism of that MOU he signed with Iran, saying comparisons to the deal that the Obama administration signed with Iran are just flat out wrong.
10: Fighting between Israel and Hezbollah in Lebanon delayed the talks by 2 days. Iran has now made an unconfirmed claim that it reclosed the Strait of Hormuz. If true, that could be another stumbling block. Early voting in New York City's primary is underway, with the mayor pushing Democratic voters to the left. Here's Fox's Brian Yenis in Brooklyn.
13: Democratic Socialist Mayor Zohra Mamdani says the Democratic Party must change or it will lose the presidential election in 2028. And he says that change begins by electing more socialist Democrats in Tuesday's primary here in New York. He's heavily campaigning this weekend for 2 Democratic socialists and 1 former Democratic socialist in 3 New York congressional House races. They are trying to unseat 2 mainstream Democrats by promising to abolish ICE, condemning the genocide in Israel, and vowing to tax the rich.
10: Mayor Mamdani himself voted today in early voting. 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

0: rising from the heart of the swamp, a beacon of truth is casting its light. 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
1: All right, 844-484-3872, 844 for the USA. That's the way to join us today, from coast to coast, from sea to shining sea. One of my absolute favorites in the United States Senate is my next guest. He's brave, tells the truth, which is why we like him. Alabama Senator Tommy Tuberville on the program. Coach Tuberville, as always, great to have you back, sir.
2: Great to have you back, sir.
3: Hey, Vince, how are you?
1: I'm doing pretty well. I'm curious what it's like to be attacked by Tom Tillis. I'll use his proper name as I talk to you. Tom Tillis, last week, he says, you're pushing too hard for the Save America Act, and you're doing a real disservice to the Republican conference by naming names of the people who were against it. Why are you causing so much trouble, sir?
3: You know what? I didn't come up here and make a lot of friends, and I obviously didn't make any last week. I'm just tired of them voting against the Save America Act. You know, we are an extension of Donald Trump. And for some reason, we've got a half a dozen people or so in our party on the Republican side that really, they don't listen to President Trump. They listen to themselves. They have a personal vendetta against the president. It's just unfortunate. I don't understand that. You can't make it personal up there, Vince. You've got to think about the people. Like, I represent 6 million people back in Alabama. And the rest of them have their own states. And it has nothing to do with their feelings or their emotions. 80 million people voted for Donald Trump. 90% of the people across the country as Republicans want the Save America Act passed, and we should pass it for them, nobody else. You know,
1: and in this letter that that Tom Tillis sent out to all of the Republicans in the Senate, he said that the reason that you're making a big deal about the Save America Act and calling out other Republicans in the Senate is because you're just trying to convince people to vote for you in the Alabama governor's race. And I laughed at that because I was thinking, isn't that sort of the point of getting elective office, to impress the voters that you're actually fighting for them?
3: Yeah, I think he's missed a point. And again, if I didn't fight for the Save America Act, I would be surprised if I didn't lose a lot of votes. And it's obvious he's not running again. And then, of course, Cassidy's not coming back. He voted to impeach President Trump. And John Cornyn, I like John Cornyn. I don't think he should have run again. There's times up here that your time is up, and you got to figure that out. And it's just unfortunate. We've got people up here that they work hard, but you've got to give new ideas here.
1: Yeah.
3: And our leadership here is stuck in a rut. We don't play to win up here. We play to survive. If we do this, we're going to lose votes, and this person might lose. We can't worry about that. And that's way over the hill. You got to worry about pleasing the people across the country that are true Americans, that pay taxes every day, that voted for Donald Trump, and they want our country to go back the way it was and get these illegals out of here and get our streets safe again.
1: Yep.
3: And this DEI out the window. It's not that hard.
1: Okay, so the president obviously continues to fight really hard for the Save America Act. He's now saying that he's not accepting Pfizer renewal unless it has the Save America attached, which I love all of this. And one of the key questions about Senate leadership that I've been wondering, and as our correspondent on the inside, Senator Tuberville, perhaps you can enlighten me. I hear John Thune, he does these interviews where he's like, we just don't have the numbers. We don't have the numbers. He doesn't talk about the speaking filibuster or the ability to pass this with a simple majority if Republicans actually fought. Can you tell me, has leadership actually been whipping the Save America Act or the means by which to pass it, like the speaking filibuster? Has John Barrasso or John Thune tried to actually twist arms, or are they just pretending like they're neutral observers?
3: Yeah, I like John Thune. And John Thune, he stayed here. He thought about not running for his last election, but he decided to do it because he thought he might be able to be the leader of the Senate. And it worked out for him. The problem is he's inherited a lot of people that know a lot more than he does, they think. And so to gather us up and get 50 people to vote the same way is very, very hard. Now, if you are a leader, sometimes you have to make some tough decisions. When I was coach, sometimes my quarterback didn't play well at halftime. I'd put somebody else in, or a running back, or an offensive lineman. There's ways you can do things up here. We go to people and say, listen, the American people want this passed. I want you to vote for it. If you don't vote for it, this committee that you're on or you're chair of, it's out the window. I'm making a change. You can do things to where you can put pressure on people, but there's no pressure here. There's no pressure because it's what do we do up here? It's all about we got to keep the majority. Sure, we need to keep the majority, but we better keep the American people on our side where we're at while we're at it. And we're losing Americans right and left. Now, they have nowhere to go because these people on the left, they're, as President Trump calls them, Democrats. These people they lost their mind. But the leader has to find a way to make this work. You bring people in that doesn't vote on it and say, listen, what do we got to do to get you to vote for this? I mean, what's the pluses or minuses? You got to address that. You just can't say, well, they're their own person. And, they get to vote how they want to vote. Well, there's 49 of us that voted for the Save America Act, and there's 4 that voted against it. Now, to me, that is a super, super majority that people that voted against it should look at us going, well, what'd y'all vote for it for? Hey, no, you owe us because you're American, you're a Republican, you rode President Trump's train to get either elected or up here, and you got your committee assignment. It's just, again, it goes back to your leader, and I'm not pointing, I would hope Leader Thune would someday just get them in there and say, listen, I got to do something because we're not losing this country. We're not losing America. We're not losing the press of Donald Trump. We're going to find a way to make this work. So before we leave this room right here, we're going to come to Jesus meeting and get it done.
1: You know, I've noticed among senators I've spoken to, including yourself, that everyone's kind of hesitating right now on calling for Thune to be replaced just yet. Although I have a feeling that conversation is very likely to come. That big conversation, especially you're leaving the Senate, of course. I'm sure you're going to be the next governor of the great state of Alabama. But when do you think that conversation will actually begin to spill out into the public? Will that be after the midterms that you hear from Republican senators who are starting to talk about what does it look like in the future for our leadership?
3: Yeah, the new leadership will be voted on after the election next year, probably in December. There's a lot of pressure being put on. It's being put on by the guy that's over there working his heart out to try to get a peace deal in the Middle East called Donald Trump.
1: Right.
3: And he basically called and said, listen, I don't care what you pass now on, but it's going to have Save America Act on it. Okay. They had Bill Pulte. They were trying to, confirm the DNI, Jay Clayton, which I like Jay, in a record amount of time. The Democrats hate Bill Pulte because he's hard-nosed bulldog and he'll go after their ass when it's time to go after him. And they don't want him in there. They're scared to death of him. President Trump, what'd he say? No, we're not having a hearing. We're not putting Jay Clayton in there right now. I want Bill Pulte to be the interim DNI. Let's see what he can do.
1: Yes.
3: And tell you what, he's got them scared to death now, and President Trump is making the calls here.
1: Oh, but how much is this driving your colleagues crazy? Like I saw Tom Cotton even today was like, I expect Jay Clayton to still show up for this hearing. I'm like, what are you talking about? Trump just yanked it. He's not showing up until it happens on Trump's schedule. This must be causing pandemonium in the Senate right now.
3: Yeah, I mean, it's just the people going every which direction. And again, you know, that's what happens when things are going the right way. The only guy that's getting anything or got anything done, big, beautiful bill, the second reconciliation was pushed by Donald Trump. The peace deal pushed by Donald Trump. Half the people up in the Republican side didn't understand or want to understand this war. Let's get out of this. We don't need to do this. Folks, we need changes because this country is going in the wrong direction. Vince, did you know that we're losing $115 million an hour in this country today, an hour, to fraud, $115 million. And we're up here arguing about who's going to be DNI or some of these other nonsensical things. Let's get to work and start cutting the dang budget, or we're going to lose this country. I mean, this is a serious deal.
1: Yeah, amen. Before I let you go, I know that there's an issue that you care a lot about. You were speaking up on its behalf this week, which is on college sports. So you're a great college football coach, now United States Senator, and you're trying to fix this problem in college sports. The kids are getting paid now, and they're jumping between schools. There's a lot of chaos going on, and you think this needs to be fixed. Tell us how.
3: Well, it's near and dear to my heart, and I've tried to fix it in 6 years, but I tell you, it's very, very hard. It's broken right now. The DNI, the players making money. But I don't mind them making money. And yesterday I got up on the floor and tried to UC my little short bill, which would fix 80% of the problem, because if we don't do something, it's over. Now, Ted Cruz and one of the Democrats, they have a bill. And good for them. They got a bill. They think it worked, but it won't work. It's too much. You can't fix everything. And you can't involve the federal government in college sports. All we need to do is say you have 5 years of eligibility and one transfer, and that's it. They want to put waivers and get the federal courts involved, and players can sue at any time. 20-person commission to be oversee the NCAA, get involved in scheduling, new conferences. I mean, it sounds good, but we can't do anything in the federal government. I mean, we've broken everything. Now, we're going to think we can fix college sports. We can't do it. Do the least as possible. Give the players money, which you transfer one time, 5 years of eligibility. That's it. No more 30-year-old playing against 18-year-olds. And put the academics back in it, because right now nobody's getting a degree.
1: Yeah, that seems important. Yeah, limit the role of government and try and make this as stable as possible. Those are good goals. Senator Tuberville and soon-to-be Governor Tuberville, thank you, sir. Always appreciate your time.
3: Thank you, Vince.
1: There he is. There's the coach. More ahead on The Vince Show.
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17: Funny message. I get. I love your messages. Thank you for sending them. Somebody sends me a message. Why are you saying on the radio that Senator Lee needs to lighten up on the SAVE Act? What? Jim, did I say that? Jim is the ombudsman of the program, and he keeps track of every utterance that comes out of my stupid face. Did I say that Senator Mike Lee needs to lighten up on the SAVE Act at all, the Save America Act?
18: No.
17: Okay, thanks. Just making sure. I was wondering, did I hit my head? Did I enter, you know, what do they call that, a fugue state? Was I in a fugue state? Was I intoxicated on the air again? I'm sorry, that happens from time to time. I was blackout drunk, and I said that Mike Lee should really lighten up on the Save America Act. He's going too hard.
18: Shut
17: yeah, I sound
18: up.
17: Like Nancy Pelosi. Yes. That's great. But I responded on the social media. I said, I think you're listening to a different show. Lee should not lighten up at all. He should double down again. And this fine person wrote, well, I heard it on the Vince show yesterday. Vince said, I'm Vince. Nobody's writing my tweets. I wrote the tweet. You could just say, you said, Senator Lee needs to lighten up with my own ears. And I responded, you know, if so, it wasn't about the Save America Act. I'm not sure what Mike Lee needs to lighten up over. I don't think he needs to lighten up over anything. So if I did say that, that was a mistake. He shouldn't lighten up on anything. He should just become more intense. I'm looking for I know we have based Mike Lee. We need dark Mike Lee. Wouldn't that be exciting? I need a dark phase for Mike Lee. I'm not sure we'll ever get one, but love that he's pushing hard for that thing. It's so completely important, and I hope he quadruples down on it. In fact, I'm sure he will by this evening. Okay. Yeah. No. We need that Save America Act. I think that's really good, and I like the report. I like that we have. Isn't it nice to have a correspondent on the inside? Senator Tuberville, Coach Tuberville. Yep. It's going crazy here. Everybody's going crazy because they're upset that the president's agenda is the thing the American people want. You know, there's a lot of ways to look at this, but one of them, just candidly, and I know you're feeling it, is just utter disappointment in the Republican conference inside of the United States Senate. Not everybody. We have our Senator Tubervilles there. Those guys are doing good. Senator Mike Lee is wonderful. Guy's a fighter. He was calling out John Thune last night. He was doing it in his own kind way. You know, where he's not tearing John Thune up, but he was straight up calling him out last night after that Fox News appearance. Mike Lee said, nuking the filibuster is not the only option for passing the Save America Act. There are other ways to break a filibuster that involve neither nuking it nor 60 votes. They all involve exhausting the obstructing senators by making them speak. We haven't done that. We should now. Look, he's being kind and insistent. He goes on, he said, by the way, Thune, he used the pronoun, neglected to mention that the House passed version of the Save America Act, which everyone in the Senate understands is the only one that is potentially viable, and the one I'm pushing, has the support of a simple majority within the conference. The bill he mentioned as having only 48 votes is a different bill entirely. So here's Mike Lee, once again, and I know this drives people crazy. But Mike Lee should not be on the receiving end of your ire. And he put out a video this week where he's like, guys, like, stop attacking me. I'm fighting for you. He is. Mike Lee is the sponsor of the legislation. Mike Lee wrote the Save America Act. The whole reason we have this legislation in the Senate is Mike Lee, in the House is Chip Roy. They deserve credit for this. I'm on team Mike Lee. I love what he's done here. And I love that he keeps giving us updates on what's going on the inside. You think Mike Lee wants to replace John Thune? Of course. Now, I haven't heard from Mike Lee. I'm not going to put words into his mouth, but come on now. You know what's going on. But he's trying to do it. He's trying to do it, too. President Trump specializes in it, juggling chainsaws. Heck, President Trump hasn't demanded John Thune switch out jobs yet. Why is that? There's a tactical move afoot. Keep your eyes open for it. But we need election integrity. More ahead.
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21: $1.2 million. A top Southern Poverty Law Center official has been accused of helping funnel more than $1.2 million in donor funds to a confidential informant who had infiltrated a neo-Nazi organization. A source prosecutors say was also the official's secret romantic partner. Civil rights activists in the streets, neo-Nazi in the sheets. SPLC Intelligence Project Director is Heidi Beirich. That's her name. This is all identified in the government's superseding indictment. And she was identified only as the, quote, person who would become the director of the SPLC's intelligence project. And Fox News just checked, who is this person? And it's Heidi Beirich, an extremism researcher. Jim, she was doing research into extremists. Her research got deep. It got very intimate. Research.
22: Never explored that technique before.
21: Yes, it's one of the all-time ways to conduct a fact-finding mission. So she paid the guy $1.2 million, and he was her secret lover. In case this story couldn't get more ridiculous, it just did. It's completely ridiculous. I'll be very happy when it collapses like a house of cards. It's long overdue for it to disappear. What a poisonous operation they've been running, and now they are facing all of these federal charges, the superseding indictment, including these now theatrical details about her love affair with her neo-Nazi lover. So that's what the SPLC is up to. Curious if they were devising the plan for the cross burnings in bed. But that's the update there. It's a crazy one, man, I tell you what. And then yesterday we had those Antifa lunatics all getting prosecuted in Minneapolis. Wasn't that wonderful to see the U.S. attorney there, Dan Rosen, announcing all of the violent people that they've taken into custody? And then the reporters spending the press conference being like, but is Antifa a real thing? What do you mean an organized situation? What are you talking about? And he's like, well, these people self-identify as Antifa. Like, they straight up call themselves Antifa. Listen, here's the question, and perhaps you've heard it. I believe I played this for you yesterday, but I think this is so funny to listen to. Idiot reporter asks idiotic question. U.S. attorney gives the most obvious answer.
23: How is DOJ, how do you define Antifa? Like, what is Antifa?
24: So what is Antifa goes beyond, I think, the scope of what this indictment is. But what we can tell you is that we have plenty of people that self-identify in that way, and you might want to ask them that question.
23: Is it a crime to be part of affiliating with this group, if it is even a group?
24: It's a crime to conspire for the purpose of impeding or injuring federal officers. It's a crime to conspire together in order to commit crimes of violence. It's a
21: sure
24: crime
21: is.
24: To get together to stalk. It's a crime to get together to make threats. It's a crime to get together to assault federal officers. It's a crime to get together to destroy federal property.
21: I'm glad we have a lawyer involved in this conversation. So the U.S. attorney explaining, well, it's a crime to hurt people. That's the key issue here, and not a crime to be an idiot. If it was, we'd have to lock up all the Democrats in the whole country. But if you commit acts of violence or you're planning them, yeah, that's a crime. That's a crime. And also this, how do we know they're Antifa? Well, one of the guys they busted was Antifa Kyle. Why do you think they call him Antifa Kyle? He's Antifa. He's proud of it. He records videos of himself saying that we need to take guns and kill ICE agents. And by the way, I'm Antifa Kyle, and I live at this address. He's truly one of the dumbest criminals we've ever encountered. And my favorite image of him, because unfortunately we've had to see a lot. He's a kind of a weird looking tatted up dude. But my favorite image of him is the last time the feds arrested him. He was wearing a black hoodie, and on the hoodie it says, "I'm Antifa!" exclamation point. So I love this question from the reporter. How do you know they're Antifa? Well, evidence. You just point at the photo. "I'm Antifa," it says right on the hoodie. I'm sorry, you missing anything here? Can you read in English? Are you literate? "I'm Antifa," he said. Okay. Well, and he's also violent. Again, not a crime to be a moron, but it is a crime to be a criminal, to be violent. So let's take these people into custody. Yesterday, outside of that courthouse, St. Paul, Minnesota, I saw Andy Ngo, who always does such great reporting on these left-wing lunatics. He had a video up of Antifa activists, insurrectionists, rioting outside of the courthouse yesterday, angry that their comrades are being arrested. I don't know if you're getting the lesson here. You see, you commit acts of violence, we're going to arrest you. So these people show up, they start rioting outside of the courthouse. They're trying to hold the door open so that their other comrades can pour into it. And a bunch of these federal law enforcement officers, I think they're federal because they were protecting the courthouse. They just started chucking these kids like rag dolls. And honestly, it brought joy to my heart and a tear to my eye. It was kind of hilarious to watch. I watched as one of these feds, they walk up, grab this Antifa insurrectionist and just toss him to the ground like he's nothing, like he's just a bag of potato chips, just poof, like on the, and it made a very satisfying sound when he struck the ground. In fact, we have it this morning. I had it on the podcast this morning. If you want to see it in video form, rumble.com/Vince, you can join in the celebration. It was really fun as we watched it. We played it over and over just to bring joy to the audience. And I think it had that effect. In fact, everyone who watched that show this morning is having a very productive work day. It's been really inspirational. So if you want to check that out, you can check it out, rumble.com/Vince. Please subscribe while you're there. But it's great. And I saw when Andy posted that video to the web last night, I saw people in the comments were like, "How is it that there's never consequences for people who do this kind of stuff?" I straight up responded to one of these people. I'm like, you realize they're rioting because their comrades are being arrested for being violent lunatics, right? That, in other words, they're mad that there are consequences. So don't you worry, consequences are arriving, and it's very satisfying to see. It's wonderful. I do have another, and I want you to think about why they're rioting. Remember why they're rioting. They're rioting because we have border control. They're rioting because the president is restoring sovereignty to the United States. They hate this. They want our borders to be wide open. They don't want illegals to be deported. They want the Democrat Party's fraud operation to continue in the United States. And of course, the American people are not for that, which is why they voted for Trump by record numbers. And a majority, an overwhelming majority of the public said, "Hey, we're for mass deportations. We're not for attacking ICE. We're for supporting ICE." This sovereignty thing is one of the single most important things that we can be doing as a country. And I'm very grateful to the president for sealing up the border. You want a horrifying demonstration of why sovereignty is so important, in addition to the problems that we've faced already as a country? Have you seen what's happened to the United Kingdom, to the Brits? Have you seen what's happened to their country? There's a report out from a member of parliament just in the last 24 hours on the rape gangs. It's a horrifying report on rape gangs in the United Kingdom. And the estimate, the government estimate, is that 250,000, let me just read it to you, but the 250,000 girls have been attacked. The scale of the crimes committed is staggering. It's been previously established that at the very least 250,000 young white girls have been subjected to repeated rape, gang rape, trafficking, torture, pregnancy, forced Islamic conversion, and lifelong trauma. The true number is probably higher. The perpetrators bear primary responsibility, yet the institutional failures that enabled them for decades must also be confronted. In court records and official inquiries, around 87% of those convicted in these group-based child sexual exploitation cases bore distinctively Muslim names. The vast majority of men involved in these gangs were not convicted. Dr. Taj Harjay, an imam with the Oxford Islamic Congregation, believes the true proportion of gang members who are Muslims to be around 95%. This figure far exceeds the Muslim share of the overall United Kingdom population. The overwhelming majority of the rape gang networks consisted entirely of men from Muslim backgrounds, predominantly of Pakistani heritage, although smaller groups from Somali, Iranian, Syrian, Turkish, and other Muslim origins were also involved, says the report. Now, I have to say, the report's hundreds of pages long. It includes such explicit details about attacks on these girls, and I mean girls, I'm talking very young girls. It includes such explicit details in their own words. I promise you, I mean, it's the kind of thing you shouldn't look away from, but it is some of the most uncomfortable language you're ever going to encounter. And just think, if you're uncomfortable reading it, imagine the nightmare that these poor girls went through living it. It's horrifying. The member of parliament who's put all this together is a guy called Rupert Lowe. He's causing waves in the UK. They're accusing him of being racist for even mentioning any of this. But it turns out kicking your borders wide open and not having any assimilation whatsoever makes a country vulnerable to this kind of nightmare. And he's speaking out about it. And in fact, here is Rupert Lowe talking about his report. He's released a bunch of social media videos on the subject. Elon Musk, by the way, to his great credit, has brought a lot of attention to this. He says, you know, people who knew about this, they should go to prison. This is Elon Musk. Those who knew must go to prison for a long time. Here's that member of parliament, Rupert Lowe, what he's saying about it.
0: This report is over 200 pages long, and it goes into the root causes of probably the most extensive, widespread scandal that has ever beset Britain. It goes to every corner of the country. It's not in silos, it's everywhere. And it involves failure by the British establishment. And by the British establishment, I mean, obviously, government ministers, the civil service, local government, social services, the police, the judiciary.
21: You know, what he's describing and the reason this is happening is because in a lot of cases, after kicking the borders wide open, these timid, cowardly officials refuse to admit reality for fear of being accused of racism. That's what happened. And it reminds me of the fraud that's been going on. Fraud, of course, a lesser crime than these horrific crimes of rape, but still a pretty dastardly crime, vile to do that to the American people. But fraud going on in Minnesota at the hands of a lot of Somalis who've come into the United States with the, you know, we opened our arms to all these Somali refugees. A bunch of them turned around and robbed us blind. Why did that happen in Minnesota? Well, you just heard from J.D. Vance and others talking about it. One of the big reasons it's been happening is because the officials who knew about it were scared to say something because they were afraid they would be accused of racism. And they thought that crime was way worse than stealing from the American people. So better to keep my mouth shut. What? You're going to aid and abet criminality? It's not racist to just admit the truth. Don't fall for that moral blackmail. That's insane. And you're hurting your community by doing that. And man, that they're learning that lesson in a very nightmarish way in the UK.
0: The NHS and the media, who is supposed to be the guardian for the British people of scandals like this, but they've singularly failed to do that. The report goes into the reasons how it's happened. It goes into the reasons why it's happened, and that is all the reasons, and we analyze everything. I'm very grateful to all of the experts who appeared, all of the survivors who were brave enough to appear, all of my fellow MPs who came, and most of all to Graham Smith, who is the barrister who has produced this report with help from members of the inquiry team as well. I'm immensely grateful to all of them. It's been a very harrowing experience. Some of the testimonies we heard were beyond believable.
21: Deeply explicit, deeply troubling to listen to these poor girls. And I got to say, if these lefties, you know, if you noticed in the United States, you got all these Democrats who are pretending they care about Jeffrey Epstein's crimes. Have you noticed this? In other words, they've joined us in that concern suddenly, but they're not actually there to get to the bottom of anything. They're there to use it as a pretext to try and smear Donald Trump and accuse him of things that he's not guilty of, because they're just evil. That's an evil thing to do. If you were sincere about this, you'd really be interested in getting to the bottom of this on behalf of these girls. In fact, if you were sincere about this, you would never have been involved in this extensive human trafficking operation into the United States by the Democrats over the course of the last administration. So as I'm listening to this report from the UK, I'm going, man, there's a lot of warning signs for us here. Our border was wide open, and Joe Biden imported people by the tens of millions. A lot of kids got hurt in that process, and the Trump administration is trying to clean that mess up right now. Be on guard for this. Be on guard for this. That's a big warning sign for the United States. More ahead on The Vince Show.
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12: You know, this World Cup, Jim, I thought that I would see the United States playing all the time. I didn't realize how long it takes between games to finally get these guys back. Because
13: yes, neither did I.
12: They won last week Friday. You can tell we're not soccer guys, but I like watching it just because I want to see the United States win. They won last week against Paraguay 4-1, and they don't play again until this Friday. They're going to play against Australia. Okay, cool. All right, so we'll keep our eyes open for that. But it is neat. It's here. Apparently, everybody in Europe and all around the world, people are very often misled about what America's like. They just think it's like some backwater. Oh, that's a terrible place. And then they get here and they're like, oh my gosh, it's a great place. I've been lied to. Yeah, it turns out they have fake news everywhere. It's all over the place. But one of my favorite clips is this Japanese dude talking.

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3: Later, much later, we heard something. We didn't breathe for listening. Then footsteps on the back porch, creeping, then more confident. After all, nobody was home. A hand closed on the knob on the screen door to the kitchen and found it latched. We heard a little sawing sound as a file began to slice through the screen wire. Grandma reached down for something in her sewing basket. Through the darkness, I managed to notice Grandma's rocker was rocking and she wasn't in it. She was standing over me. "Keep just behind me," she whispered. I followed her across the room into the kitchen. Now we were by the door and I heard the scuffle of heavy feet in there on the crinkly linoleum. Grandma turned back to me. Under my nose, she struck a wooden match with her thumbnail. 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It sizzled. 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
5: The talks begin tomorrow. I'm Daria Aldinger. Vice President Vance is on his way to Geneva. He's leading a U.S. delegation that will begin talks tomorrow with Iran, which are hoped to lead to a peace deal. Fox's Bill Malusian at the White House says much of the focus, though, in the region right now is the Strait of Hormuz.
6: Conflicting reports as to what exactly is going on in the Strait of Hormuz today. The Iranian military announced they were closing down the strait because of what they say were repeated violations of the ceasefire. But CENTCOM countered that, saying traffic is flowing very smoothly and about 55 ships have already transited the strait today. So in the meantime, President Trump's envoy, Steve Witkoff and Jared Kushner, they're on the ground in Switzerland teeing up some of these peace talks we're expecting to see in the coming days. Vice President J.D. Vance saying he does plan to join them in the coming days and that the memorandum of understanding is already having an impact.
7: One of the things the president has set us out to do as a high priority is to open the straits. That's now happened.
6: Now, President Trump defending against criticism of that MOU.
5: The talks were postponed because of the fighting between Israel and Hezbollah in Lebanon. The sports world is focused on the U.S., Canada, and Mexico, the host countries of the 2026 FIFA World Cup. Before he left, Vice President J.D. Vance spoke to Fox News, and he said he isn't surprised things are going as well as they have been.
7: One of the great things about these events is that there is this cultural exchange where we learn a little bit from them, and of course they learn a lot about what makes America so great. I'm so proud to have the World Cup here.
5: And things are going really well for Team USA, which advanced to the knockout round after beating Australia. Elsewhere at the World Cup, the Netherlands beat Sweden 5-1. Right now, Germany is taking on the Ivory Coast in Toronto, and Ecuador meets Curaçao tonight in Kansas City. 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
2: Early voting is underway across New York City ahead of next week's high-stakes Democratic congressional primary, and the result of this race could send a message about the Democratic Party's future. The city's mayor, Zohran Mamdani, among those heading to the polls today and doing their civic duty.
3: Mamdani campaigned in New York's 7th congressional district for Democratic Socialist Assemblymember Claire Valdez. Valdez wants unions for all, housing for all, Medicare for all, and state ownership of utilities. Mamdani's also backing Democratic Socialist Daria Lisa Avila Chevalier to unseat 5-term Democratic Congressman Adriano Espaillat in New York's 13th district. She's been described as an anti-Israel activist who opposes all deportations. In New York's 10th district race, Mamdani's pick, former Democratic Socialist of America member Brad Lander, is trying to unseat Nancy Pelosi-backed Congressman Dan Goldman, famous for leading the first impeachment against President Trump.
2: That's Fox's Brian Yenis in Brooklyn. A Texas judge is allowing new evidence in the murder trial of Carmelo Anthony. The teenager was convicted in the stabbing death of another teen at a track meet. Here's Fox's Sarah Allegra.
4: Body camera video, it captures the moments after Anthony was taken into custody. Anthony claimed he acted in self-defense. In the video, he also tells officers Metcalf put his hands on him after he warned him not to. And you can hear him telling officers, too, I did it. Also released Friday, photos shown to jurors during the trial, including a blood-soaked jacket, crime scene images, and an Ozark Trail multi-tool knife. Prosecutors say it's the weapon Anthony used to fatally stab Metcalf.
2: Anthony was convicted of first-degree murder. He was sentenced to 35 years in prison. Some of his supporters say that sentence was racist. He will be eligible for parole after he served half of his sentence. I'm Daria Aldinger. This is Fox News.
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0: Rising from the heart of the swamp, a beacon of truth is casting its light. 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Here's Vince Colonnaise.
1: All right, 844-484-3872, 844-4-THE-USA. That's the way to join us today. From coast to coast, from sea to shining sea, come on in here. Join the program. Joining us right now, I'm very happy to have with us the great Susan Ferriccio from the Washington Times. Susan, great to have you on the program.
2: Great to be on the program, Vince.
1: How are you, by the way? We haven't talked in a while.
2: I know we haven't. I'm doing really well. I've been enjoying your show, and there's so much to talk about these days in politics. So
1: yes, there is.
2: Yeah, I'm doing wonderful. Thanks for asking.
1: And is your awesome husband, Doug McElway, still playing the banjo?
2: He is still playing the banjo, and check him out on Facebook, where he weighs in on all important matters.
1: Yes, he's unstoppable. No matter what, he gets his opinion out there. Susan, you have an amazing piece this week, as always, on the Washington Times. This time it's about President Trump's brand new Obama Center, Obamapalooza. They had this event yesterday to open it up. But, you know, the left often claims, and Obama really is that, as far as anybody can tell, the leader of that party, that they will take care of the little guy. But it turns out a lot of the workers who built the Obama Center have not been paid. What's going on here?
2: Right. There are a lot of subcontractors claiming they're owed between tens of thousands of dollars to millions of dollars. And it's caused some of them to consider going out of business, apparently. And they are, you know, putting together that building was $850 million presidential center. So had so many people working on it, and it took years to put it together. And so there are people who still haven't gotten paid. And they have been kind of, you know, kept silent basically through this whole process. So we thought it was important to write about this issue as the opening was happening. I did talk to the main contractor who was managing all the subcontractors. Now they're saying they're acknowledging that their people are still owed money, but they say that this can be part of a construction process where payouts continue even after the opening of the building. So I don't know what this means in terms of who exactly is going to ultimately get paid.
1: Yeah.
2: But the contractor suggesting money is still going to go out, but I don't know how it's helping these subcontractors who need the money now to stay, you know, in business, because they put, in some cases, a lot of it had to do with change orders. You know, they'd go to build a bathroom and then they have to change around the materials.
1: Sure.
2: But yet they'd already paid for the initial material. So they put the money up for it and didn't get it back. And I think that's where some of the cost troubles are coming in for these subcontractors. But no, it wasn't really mentioned yesterday, although Michelle Obama did give a shout out to the construction workers when she gave her speech opening the center.
1: Yeah, they broke ground during the Biden administration on this, I believe. And it turns out maybe all of that inflation did not help them. A lot of those change orders probably had something to do with the Biden inflation. I noticed that in your piece that the plumbing operation that was responsible for the building, a guy by the name of Michael Owen is quoted here, the owner of Adamson Plumbing. He said his company's owed more than $2 million. That's a lot of money to be out and not get paid.
2: Right. It's a minority owned business too. And you know, ironically, that's a lot of money for a small plumbing business, even a medium sized plumbing. So it's a lot of money. And you know, I guess it's going to all matter how quickly they get the money out to these subcontractors. I think a lot of different outlets are writing about this too, which will bring attention to it. And I think when that happens, you know, it can speed things along when the media gets involved. But you know what's really interesting about this center, besides, you know, the jokes about it looking like the Star Wars, you know, the Death Star from Star Wars.
1: Uh-huh.
2: It's very unique. It's a very unique appearance. But the cost alone is rather stunning. The George Bush Presidential Center was $250 million, which is about a little more than $300 million in today's dollars. But this $850 million, this is an astonishing amount of money. Now, this center is more like a campus. They built a whole outdoor center, and you know, it's supposed to be like a community civic engagement campus or something. It's got an NBA regulation basketball court, and it's really very unusual for, you know, it's not your mother's presidential library. I mean, this thing is really pretty extraordinary in terms of what it is, but it's just been very controversial from the beginning. It's also involved about $200 million in funding, public funding, because they needed to do a lot of infrastructure work surrounding it as well. So it's a very, very unique structure and unique center in terms of cost and the public involvement too. And of course, the reaction of the public to the center has been, there's been a lot of criticism about its appearance. If you look at it, how it juts out over this very historic part of Chicago. A lot of the residents, I think Benny Johnson was going around interviewing people, and they're saying it looked like a trash can. And of course, then President Trump weighed in with his own tweet with an AI version with a trash bag on top. You know, it's getting a lot of pushback in terms of appearance outside and inside. So, I mean, that's pretty interesting, too. This is a very, very unique structure.
1: You know, it's confusing what it's supposed to be, because you usually talk about a presidential library. That's not exactly what this is. It's got an NBA regulation size basketball court inside. It's a museum about how great Obama is. It's got a forum for lectures and musical performances, according to your reporting. What's the point of this building? What is it supposed to revitalize Chicago? Is that what the Obamas think is going to happen here?
2: That's what they thought it would do for this part of Chicago. It's also, I think, a testament to the president himself. He was very unique. He's the nation's first black president. And I think they were looking to do something here that was really unique and historic to memorialize him. So it was not just going to be your standard library. You know, you think of George W. Bush, you know he wouldn't want to go all out. He was sort of this kind of more humble president. He wasn't looking for, you know, a big, you know, monument to himself. But I think Obama was, and that's what you have here. You know, you have something that's supposed to be really unique, not like all the other presidential libraries. And certainly it's not. I mean, I know you got the Reagan Library with Air Force One in there, which is pretty amazing. But this thing, too, you look at it, and it's like, what is it? It just looks like a giant rock jutting out of the ground. And it's got his one of his famous speeches on the top of it. If you look at it, it's very hard to read it, though. Actually, you're walking around the building back and forth to read the speech. It's very hard to read unless you're a drone, I suppose, doing a drone view. So, it is a very, very neat building. It's going to be awful dark in there. I don't see any windows. But, it's very unusual. But the cost itself is just astronomical. I think initially it was budgeted for like almost a third of that cost. And it just got more and more expensive as they went along.
1: Yes.
2: Kind of reminds me of, you know, how Democrats operate. Everything always gets more expensive as they go. Spend more, spend more, spend more.
1: I was about to say, it's like a brutalist, like, memorial to Democrat failure. That's what it seems to be to me.
2: Spending. They love to spend. We know that. That's, you know, it's a joke, but it's true. They love to spend.
1: Yeah, they do love to spend.
2: So, yes. If I'm ever in Chicago, I'm going there. It looks really interesting to me. You could argue that the public certainly can get engaged there. They have the auditorium, the civic center, the basketball court, the gardens. They have a big water feature dedicated to Barack Obama's mother. Beautiful artwork. I think, it'll be probably really, hopefully, well-loved by the community for all the effort put in there. And
1: hopefully
2: subcontractors will get their money, too, eventually.
1: Susan Friedrich is a very good person. I find your assessment to be very generous to Obama, far too generous than I would ever be. Yesterday, in attendance was like a who's who of the political establishment. And I think every single one of these people either hate Trump or have remained as far away from him as humanly possible. So Bill Clinton, George W. Bush, Joe Biden. It was just a group of people who really don't have anything to do with President Trump, the guy who Americans just put into office by huge numbers.
2: Yeah, and you heard a lot of it. I listened to the entire thing start to finish, and all the songs that the megastars were performing. There was a lot of kind of yearning for yesteryear, the days of Obama, and it was kind of a sadness to it, you know. When Obama gave his speech, he's like, I've been out of office nearly a decade. And you just sense kind of like a feeling of, downtrodden feeling there. And I think it's obviously because so many of them don't like who is in office right now. That's very obvious. That's why nobody's feeling super jubilant. But they've had, you know, look at their party. They've had some significant problems, and they don't have a real great way forward. I mean, there's the hate Trump way forward, which certainly can work, right? You can win elections on that. But their party itself is really at a crossroads, and they don't have a great way forward. They rode the Obama wave, but then the wave crashed onto the beach, and they haven't really come up with a new way to carry their party forward. Well, and you really felt that yesterday in some of the speeches that I was listening to.
1: Well, candidly, they should feel defeated, because the whole reason Donald Trump keeps getting elected is because it was a denunciation of the Obama era and subsequently the Biden extension of it. So it makes a lot of sense to me. Susan Ferriccio, you always make sense to me, the great Washington Times writer. Appreciate you. Thank you for being here, as always.
2: Thanks for having me on, Vince.
1: The great Susan Ferriccio. 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
1: You know, if you're in Chicago and you do decide for whatever reason to go visit the Obama Museum, can you just check to see whether or not it includes any real biographical information about him? Just get your camera phone out and just capture some of the exhibits, would you? Let me know. Does it reveal anything about him? His birth certificate, his college records, his relationship to Frank Marshall Davis, his relationship to Jeremiah Wright. Is any of that discussed? You know, like the sequence of his life, like how he became who he is. Is any of that mentioned, or is it just another, yet another fictional enterprise? My guess is it's the latter, but just let us know. That would be useful. If you happen to go there for whatever reason, that would be fun to find out about. Yes. He's got a nice email from Miss Annie. Miss Annie writes in to say that the Obama Museum is brutalism. Yeah, that's what I was saying to Susan Ferriccio. Yes, it is. It is brutalism. It is meant to diminish the soul. It is meant to tear humanity down, which is exactly what it does. It achieves mission accomplished. Way to go, Obama. You did it again. You really did. The Obamas are ridiculous. They're doing interviews this week to launch this thing. And of course, they sat down with Robin Roberts over at Good Morning America. And in their conversation, Robin asked one of these stupid media questions. It was like, one word to describe where things are going for you in your life. And Michelle Obama says, it's all about me.
2: One word to describe your next chapter. One word.
3: Fun.
4: Me.
5: Pardon? That's what you call you drop like the mic.
3: You know what? You seem to be great at her high.
1: Well, Barack can give up his dream. He just said, Jim, he said fun. He wants to have fun. Not with her hanging around. Not Michelle's like, it's about me. Me is what's happening now. Me is the future.
4: Shut up.
1: It's so self-indulgent, narcissistic. What a pile of garbage. Holy cow. No humility whatsoever. I love the Michelle Obama theme. The post-presidency theme is that she's just been treated so unfairly that nobody thinks about her. My favorite grievance that she constantly deploys on every podcast she talks on is that it's really unfair that people paid more attention to Barack than they did to her. Like, what are you talking about? He was the president of the United States. You were the first lady. What are you even talking about? She's complaining about it. What misery. Sorry, Barack. Fun is not in your future. If you're spending a lot of time with her, maybe he's not. Maybe it's just for the interview tour. Maybe it's just for the launch of the Obama Center and the rest of the year they don't spend any time together. He's just hanging out with George Clooney in Italy at his villa. He's not actually hanging out with Michelle at all. But, oh, it's about me, she said. In fact, the more I hear from her, the less I want to hear from her. She was talking yesterday about how illegal aliens are the true Americans in this country. Illegal aliens are the actual people who this country belongs to. Don't take my word for it. Here's Mrs. Me talking about it.
6: Immigrants proving what it truly means to be a dreamer. These folks aren't Americans too. They are America. They are the beating heart of this country. They are us and we are them.
1: Oh no.
6: And to ignore the simple truth, to refuse to respect the contributions and experiences of people who aren't exactly like us, y'all, puts us all at risk. Failing to see the humanity in all people puts us all on a slippery slope.
1: I don't know how many times we have to say this. If you're an illegal alien, you're not an American. It's like this. No, wrong. Absolutely wrong. Everything about it. Illegal aliens are not the beating heart of America. Americans are the beating heart of America. And as Michelle is saying this, you know the story that transpired this week? that one of these so-called dreamers who Barack Obama allowed to stay in the country, an illegal alien who he said, I'm not enforcing the law against you, you get to stay here forever, just attempted to orchestrate an attack on the White House to kill President Trump and everybody around him. The beating heart of America, indeed. That's what Michelle Obama was standing up for. We need truth tellers. In fact, I've got some great audio coming up of somebody who did tell the truth directly to Barack Obama's face and got savaged by the left for it. We will celebrate him today. There's so much more ahead on The Vince Show.
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13: Dreamer, he gets to stay. And that was President Obama back in 2012, 14 years ago. Obama announced in the Rose Garden of the White House that he was going to allow illegal aliens to stay here permanently. Now, here's a question for you, Jim. Which law did Barack Obama rely on to allow illegal aliens to stay in the United States? I'll give you a second to think about it. You can keep thinking about it. He looks confused. He's thinking about it very sincerely, not realizing it's basically a trick question. There was no law whatsoever. There was none. There was none. Obama just made it up. There's no law that allows illegals to stay in the country. Obama just made it up. That's the answer to the question. Jim's a good person. He thought I was being sincere. No, there was no law. Obama made it up, and he stood in the Rose Garden and made the announcement. And that's a completely unconstitutional, totally unethical. I would say it's treasonous against the United States of America to kick our borders open in that way. To say, I'm removing consequences entirely. And there was only one hero who was standing there. I mentioned his name yesterday, but I want to bring the audio to you now. There was one hero standing there in the Rose Garden 2012 as this went down, and his name is Neil Monroe. Now, Neil is a reporter. These days, he is over at Breitbart doing phenomenal work, continues to do phenomenal work for Breitbart News. But at the time, he was my White House correspondent at the Daily Caller. And Neil attended the ceremony, I don't even know what to call it, the announcement, the betrayal of the country in the Rose Garden back in 2012. And he raised a very simple question. You ready for the simple question? The question is this: why are you favoring foreigners over Americans? That's a good question. That's a tight, pithy, straight to the point question, the kind of question you should ask a president who's betraying the country in this way. And I'll add this element to it. Neil himself is a legal immigrant to the United States. He's from Ireland. He's got an Irish accent. He's the real deal. And he came in the right way. And so he asks the most obvious question: why are you favoring foreigners over Americans? This was that moment back in 2012. You'll hear a little bit of Neil, but you'll hear a lot of Obama complaining about the question.
14: Because we are a better nation than one that expels innocent young kids. And the answer to your question, sir, and the next time I prefer you let me finish my statements before you ask that question, is this is the right thing to do for the American people. Babika, I didn't ask for an argument. I'm answering your question. It is the right thing to do for the American people, and here's why. Here's the reason. Because these young people are going to make extraordinary contributions and are already making contributions to our society.
13: Yes, extraordinary contributions, like planning a terror attack on the White House. Extraordinary. And you heard, to the extent that you could hear Neil in the background there, he wasn't mic'd up. To the extent that you could hear him, he was saying, well, wait a second, why are you favoring foreigners over American workers, especially at a time of high unemployment back in 2012?
15: Because it's the right thing to do. The answer to your question is the right thing to do. I didn't ask for an argument. It's the right thing to do. These people are going to provide extraordinary achievements to our country.
13: Yeah, like plotting a terror attack. This guy, Abraham Alvarez, this illegal alien from Mexico, the one who just plotted the terror attack on the White House, you know what portion of the White House grounds he was about to attack? Right there near the Rose Garden. You see, it comes full circle. It's like a demented episode of Seinfeld. So it starts with Obama announcing in the Rose Garden, I'm not going to enforce the law against illegal aliens because they're going to contribute great things to the country. Then one of the beneficiaries of Obama's unconstitutional actions decides to plot a terror attack on the very spot that Obama made the announcement. Has anybody else in the media told you about this particular thing? Has anybody else across the entirety of the media told you about this particular thing in this particular story this week?
16: No.
13: I don't think so. I mean, maybe somebody else has mentioned it, but it does seem very interesting to me that Obama announces this betrayal in the Rose Garden, and then one of the guys who he gave this extraordinary unearned privilege to plotted a terror attack on the very same location. I just find it kind of fascinating. And I am constantly reminded of the decency of Neil Monroe for asking that question. As Michelle yesterday telling us that terrorist is the beating heart of America, which, as far as I'm concerned, is the biggest scandal involving Michelle Obama this week, not UFC fighter stands in the octagon and says she's a man. That's not the biggest Michelle Obama scandal. The biggest Michelle Obama scandal this week is the one where she says that illegal aliens are the beating heart of America as one of them plots a terror attack on the very location where her husband conferred unearned amnesty on him. Perhaps I'm missing something, but that does seem like the story here. And the wild thing, actually, if I could take, I haven't told you this, Jim. I mean, perhaps I have, but I'll remind you now if I have. But that day in 2012, I'm an editor at the Daily Caller, and we're watching the news just like everybody else. We were watching this announcement by Obama, and I go, oh, there's a reporter asking a question. Who is that? It was hard to hear. We didn't realize. And then we found out it was Neil. So we very quickly find out it's Neil. We're like, what did he say? What was the question? It was hard to hear him. And eventually he comes strolling back into the office like nothing happened. He just walks in. That's just kind of his demeanor. It was really funny, actually, at the time and in retrospect. But as he walks in, the press corps is giving chase. I had television crews standing in our front lobby, demanding to speak to Neil, demanding to speak to editors. Who is this? What is he doing? The story that day was not that Obama was betraying the country. The story became, how dare this reporter say anything to this religious figure, Barack Obama? How dare he? It was the scolding. It was out of control. And the numbers of headlines that called this guy a heckler. They called him a heckler, Jim. All of the headlines. And it was like the notes went out to the media. He's a heckler. He's a heckler. Heckler. He asked a real question. Nobody else dared to ask this question. In subsequent weeks, nobody bothered to ask any version of the question under any normal press conference. Nobody. So he's a heckler. They were casting aspersions on him. Immediately, he stood up for the United States of America. In fact, I have an image behind me on my shelf. I'll show it on my podcast at some point. But it's an image of Stephen Colbert and Neil Monroe in the same frame. Now, that never happened. That wasn't real. What happened was that night on Comedy Central, Stephen Colbert pretended to be Neil yelling at Obama about immigration, except Colbert hid from his audience what the purpose of all of this was and made him out to be like some sort of clown for even asking the question. And so I've got a picture on my shelf of Colbert and Monroe, Neil Monroe, in the same image, because that's what aired on Comedy Central that night as he was attacking Neil. And Neil's a hero to me for having done this. And they hated him. And so what happened later that day, as they told all these lies about Neil and said that he was somehow heckling Obama, and of course they accused him of being racist for daring to ask a question of Obama. It was all so crazy. I started getting phone calls at my desk all day long, including a series of death threats from lefties who were outraged that we had asked the question. If I go through my inbox, I probably have old voicemails. Straight up just death threats, just casual death threat, death threat, death threat, death threat, death threat. For what? I've just explained to you every element of this. I haven't sugarcoated any of it. I've told you exactly as it went down. Obama betrays the country. Neil asks why. Neil's the bad guy, and I'm being threatened with death. Do you see how this works? You see the sequence of events?
16: Surely the journalists stepped up and defended one of their own.
13: Never. Never. The whole thing became just like, why are you such a bad person? Why are you so evil? How dare you interrupt a black president? Who do you think you are? It was all so crazy. And at the time, I knew that Neil was in the right. And now with the benefit of hindsight, God willing, the whole country knows. He was the one guy to speak up. The one guy. A legal immigrant. A man who chose this country. And a country that welcomed him. And he values that. Anyway, I just think that that as I hear Michelle Obama rambling about how illegals are the beating heart of America, and Barack Obama talking about how great it is to have dreamers, I think it's not great to have terrorists in our country. I think it's not great to fail to enforce our laws. I'm not saying everybody who was categorized as a dreamer is a terrorist. Obviously, some of them are. But the fact is this. If you continue to create categories, I don't care how old any of these people are, if you create categories whereby you can stay here if you violate our laws, you understand what this does. it creates a magnet for more people to break that law. It's Ronald Reagan learned this the hard way in 1986. He learned it the hard way when he granted an amnesty, thinking that we were going to get border security and amnesty at the same time, one and done. We never have to deal with it again. Guess what happened? We didn't get border security. We did get amnesty, and illegal aliens poured in by the millions after that. Yeah, let's not do that anymore. Let's enforce our laws. Let's enforce them. The whole reason President Trump was elected was on this message. And I'm talking back in 2016, when the president descends the golden escalator and says, we have to get control of our borders. That was message one. There were a lot of other elements in that golden escalator speech, but message one is get control of our borders, save our country's sovereignty, deport illegal aliens, make America great again. Because Americans are the beating heart of America. Not illegals, Michelle. More ahead on The Vince Show.
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19: All right, coming up in a moment, I promise to give you an update on the now acting director of national intelligence, Bill Pulte, and what he's been up to. You're going to love it. Stand by for that. There's a lot more to get to here on the program. So Tulsi Gabbard, her last day was yesterday. Now she is going to spend her time attending to her husband, who's been afflicted with cancer. I hate cancer so much. How many times has this happened in your life? Somebody you love who's

0: come down with cancer, or you're going through it yourself. It's just one of the most brutal things. And my prayers are with you and your family members and your friends, anybody who has to deal with this. It's a very trying affliction. And Tulsi Gabbard's going to attend to her husband now. My prayers are very much with that family. But Bill Pulte was supposed to start today full time as acting director of national intelligence. He arrived yesterday, reportedly. He decided to get there a day early. You know, a little layover time between Tulsi Gabbard in and out, Bill Pulte arriving. And CNN reports this in a way that they're upset about it, but I'm overjoyed. CNN, ready? President Donald Trump's pick for acting director of national intelligence, Bill Pulte, showed up at his new job a day early on Thursday after asking for a list of every employee in the office so he could assess whether to fire them. Two sources familiar with the matter told CNN. Now, this is supposed to be a scandal. The scandal is that we still have to fire people. That's the scandal. The scandal is that the deep state prevails and that Bill Pulte's going in there to clean it up. Now, the Senate thought that they could stop all of this. They thought they could foreclose on any chance that Bill Pulte would arrive in this capacity at all, which is why they were sprinting forward President Trump's nomination of Jay Clayton to take the job full time. They were going to try and have this done by yesterday. You understand the timing here. They wanted to have the confirmation hearing on Wednesday, meet with him, and then have him fully confirmed by yesterday. So that way today, Friday, Bill Pulte doesn't get the job. He never has any period where he's in charge of this office, and that we get Jay Clayton in there, and then we skip the Bill Pulte phase. Well, President Trump doesn't want to skip the Bill Pulte phase. He's been very much looking forward to the Bill Pulte phase. He's given him two very explicit jobs in this role, two missions that he wants him on. One of them is to continue to shrink the deep state. Bill, even before he gets to the gig full time today, showed up yesterday and said, I need a list of everybody. I'm going to look over it and figure out who to fire. Okay, that's nice. And then item two is election integrity. He wants Bill Pulte to reveal everything he possibly can about what has been going on in America's elections. And Tulsi Gabbard's been on this. This has been super interesting. Remember last year in that cabinet meeting where she revealed, she said, Mr. President, we have a lot of intelligence concerns about the vulnerability of voting machines. And you probably reacted the same way I did at the time. Oh, that is fascinating. Tell us more. Well, here's an update on this. You ready? Reuters has a piece today. Now, we can't vouch for it. It's just a Reuters report, but I'm hoping it's true. Here's the scoop from Reuters. As Bill Pulte steps into the Director of National Intelligence, the White House is considering releasing a Tulsi Gabbard probe into U.S. voting machines that it has for months delayed releasing for whatever reason. The report looks at vulnerabilities in some machines and suggests things like software updates. Aaron Banco is the Reuters reporter, and again, we're relying on her account of what's in this. She says it doesn't say that votes were flipped. The White House has delayed its release because some feared it would undermine Republican voter turnout. Others said it didn't go far enough in proving Trump's 2020 claims. The report is one of two commissioned by the Director of National Intelligence on voting machines. Neither have been published. Democrats have worried the administration would try and use the studies to push the country to paper ballots. Democrats are worried that if we know a lot about elections, we may try to make them more secure. That's a lot of fun. That's a lot of fun. So maybe we'll have some more information set to be released by Bill Pulte imminently. That could be excellent. You know, Chuck Schumer is whining about the Save America Act. He said that if it gets released, 25 million people, specifically people, could be removed from the voter rolls. Who are these people? Are they the beating heart of America? Are they dreamers? Who are these people, Chuck Schumer? I've got that. We've got Save America updates. I've got so much more to get to, all ahead on a Friday edition of The Vince Show.
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7: Obstacles for a final agreement. I'm Roger Stern, Fox News. Talks between the U.S. and Iran are set for tomorrow in Switzerland. The topics are to include the future of Iran's nuclear program, but there could be stumbling blocks whether the Strait of Hormuz is closed again and the fighting in Lebanon. Here's Fox's Alex Hogan in Tel Aviv.
8: Iran says it did so because of the recent violence between the IDF and Hezbollah in Lebanon. The Israeli military claims that Hezbollah fired more than 50 projectiles at Israeli forces in southern Lebanon. And Lebanon claims that these strikes have now killed as many as 20 people there today. As a result, the IRGC says ships should not approach the waterway. However, a U.S. defense official tells Fox that the IRGC cannot close the waterway since they don't control it. The U.S. controls it. And U.S. Central Command says that ships are moving in the strait. As many as 55 merchant ships transited, moving 17 million barrels of oil.
7: Two of the president's envoys were in Switzerland for the talks with the vice president on his way. Early voting in New York City's primary is underway, with the mayor pushing Democratic voters to the left. Is Fox's Brian Yenis in Brooklyn.
9: Democratic Socialist Mayor Zohra Mamdani says the Democratic Party must change or it will lose the presidential election in 2028. And he says that change begins by electing more socialist Democrats in Tuesday's primary here in New York. He's heavily campaigning this weekend for two Democratic Socialists and one former Democratic Socialist in three New York congressional House races. They are trying to unseat two mainstream Democrats by promising to abolish ICE, condemning the genocide in Israel, and vowing to tax the rich.
7: Mamdani himself voted today. 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
7: 1,700 people evacuated in one day after a fire broke out at a Dominican Republic resort Here's Fox's Jeff Paul.
2: Authorities are now investigating as they try to figure out how this deadly fire started. The fire was sparked on Friday at the Viva Dominicus Beach Wyndham Resort in the popular tourist town of Bayahibe. Thick black smoke blanketed the area as flames soared just feet away from the crystal clear waters along the Caribbean.

0: American coast. Crews even using drones equipped with water hoses to try to put out the massive fire. While the exact cause of the fire is under investigation, emergency operations officials in the Dominican Republic say the fire spread rapidly, in part due to strong winds. They also say the fire moved so quickly because many of the roofs at that resort were made with a dry palm leaf material called canna. Many of the guests who were evacuated have been placed in other nearby hotels or housing facilities.
1: Local media reporting that the one person who died was an Italian tourist. America celebrating as Team USA beats Australia to advance the knockout round in the World Cup. Here's Fox's Jonathan Hunt in Seattle.
2: What was perhaps most pleasing about the win over Australia was the way the U.S. brought the pressure from the very first minute. And then in the 11th minute, Flo Balogun surged down the left-hand side, crossed low and hard, and under intense pressure, one of the Australian defenders put the ball into his own goal. The second goal was scored by the youngest member of the entire U.S. squad, Alex Freeman. He talked about the moment of scoring and the moment he saw his teammate coming at him to celebrate.
3: I was like, oh Lord, and I had to run. And then I ended up running and celebrating with them.
2: Millions of fans watching across the country.
1: Germany and the Ivory Coast now playing their own game. I'm Roger Stern, and this is Fox News.
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0: Well, the weekend's upon us. Welcome aboard. You're at home with Gary Sullivan. This hour, by the way, is brought to you by Zoller. Zoller is the industry gold standard of sump pumps and battery backup systems. Be sure, if your sump pump is 7 to 10 years old, we'll say 10, you might start thinking about replacing it. Certainly test your sump pump periodically. Always a good idea. And you can always check out their website for more tips and check out some of the products they have at Zoller, Zoeller.com. And we thank them for sponsoring this hour of the show. All right, to get to work, we will. Let me give you the phone number. You can grab a line. It is 800-823-8255. And one of the things, I got a whole bunch of things to talk about today, and I'm sure you've got a bunch of questions regarding your home, so feel free to jump on board. I was reading an article the other day on just things as we homeowners do, which can turn into expensive mistakes. And one of the things on there kind of prompted me to talk about this, and that is waiting too long to replace your roof. And if you bought a house and you really don't know the age of the roof, you know, usually an age of a roof, you got some bearing on whether it's time to replace it. You know, if you buy a roof and it's 30-year warranty, probably about 25, you're probably going to replace it. Rarely does a roof ever really last to its full warranty. The flatter the roof, quicker they wear out. Storm damage, of course, causes problems with it. The sun, of course, causes problems with it. The lack of sand on the shingle, which is a protectant, it's like the sunscreen for the shingles. You start seeing excessive accumulations of that in your gutter instead on the shingle. That's a sign. But if you don't know how old the roof is, that's what you're kind of limited to, is looking at the signs that roof is failing. Small roofing problems, such as, we'll use this as an example, as a roof ages, that shingle loses the protective coating on it. It gets very rigid, brittle. The shingles on the corners start curling up. The shingles crack. And that would be to the point where you want to, you know, if you have a lot of that going on, you definitely want to replace that roof. Waiting to replace that roof is only going to take that project into another realm of expense. For instance, if you're seeing that the shingles have become very brittle and they're curling and they're cracking and you're finding chunks of shingles or shingles themselves in the gutters, it very well could be opening a pathway for water to get underneath the shingle, maybe onto the decking of the roof that's unprotected, maybe causing that decking of the roof to begin to rot, begin to get soft. And when you start getting your roof, start talking to roofers about the cost, and you know they're giving you estimates, you're going to see right there is like, well, here's the estimate, but we really don't know how much damage we're going to find underneath, and if we find it, this is the approximate cost of that will be added to the estimate. So when you start seeing aging, brittleness, shingles curling, shingles missing, you got to get somebody out there and start getting some quotes on what's going on here. We know what's going on. The roof is getting old and it's beginning to fail. And ignoring that is just going to get you a really, really more expensive project. It may not show up in the estimate, but it will show up in the actual applying the roofing material. So keep that in mind. And nobody wants to, you know, I don't think anybody's like dying to go out and buy themselves a roof. I'm not. No, I'd love to have a metal roof, but I'm not dying to make that expense. And while you're up there, just maybe you're doing it from the ground and you just get a pair of binoculars and just kind of examine that whole roofing area to see what's going on. Also, especially where I'm at, we and a lot of people throughout the country, and especially in the Midwest, had a pretty couple severe lines of storms go through. And some tornadoes, some wind, some hail, some thunderstorms, summer and springtime issues in the Midwest. And the concern is, in fact, the next day on the news, obviously there was some destructions of buildings, etc. But it was amazing, but not surprising, that sometimes, and a lot of times, it seems like, at least in the news, what they were covering, the amount of destruction was caused by a tree that was close to the house, or a large branch that cracked and fell on the house. In other words, the trees that are near the house contribute to the destruction during severe storms, which, again, as I, you know, houses are always talking to you, right? And when you see a storm and you see what happened to some people, some unfortunate people, you can take notice. And it's kind of like a, hey, Bob, you might want to check that tree. You got a fairly large branch that's on a fairly large tree overhanging the house. And, you know, it has nothing to do with the failing roof that you were inspecting. But while you're out there, I'd certainly take a look at that, too. One of the things I also saw and heard from many of my friends was during one of the really heavy downpours, water, as one person told me, it was a geyser that was coming out of an elbow of a downspout. And sure enough, we're always talking about cleaning out gutters and everything. But when you clean out the gutter, and I don't mean this laughing at anybody, but when you clean out the gutter, you got to clean out the downspout too. Sometimes there's a tennis ball gets down there. Maybe it's just an accumulation of leaves that get wedged in there. And just making sure, you know, just because you see water squirting out or overflowing a gutter doesn't mean it's just in the gutter. It could be in the downspout. And then the erosion and stuff, I mean, a pretty big puddle of water can fill up pretty fast in a downpour if the gutter's not moving that water away from the house. So a couple things to think about there. Happy to chat with you about your summertime projects or repairs that you need to make around your home. Our phone number is 800-823-8255. You can certainly jump on board and happy to discuss your issues. The other thing we're going to talk about today is also, I'm always talking, you know, our houses become vulnerable when the weather gets extreme. So really super cold for your area of the country or really super hot for your area of the country. You know, the house is changing. Houses move. Houses expand and contract. And during hot weather, wow. Check that garage door, check that spring, check those rollers, and we're going to give it a quick little tune-up as we get into the hotter time of the year. Again, that number is 800-823-8255. We'll continue. You're at home with Gary Sullivan.
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3: All right, back at it we go. One other thing I want to add, and then we're going to get to Scott Berline and talk a little bit about our landscaping and gardening. And a tip for you, I've got a question for him. For older homes, I was just talking about roofing and trees. Probably some of the more expensive repairs and something, especially if you have an older home, I'd like you to pay attention to. Water intrusion obviously is always an issue in any home. And poor drainage around the foundation, you want to take a look at that in older homes. Deferred maintenance on roofs, we just talked about. And also the HVAC systems. Annual checkup, I think that's very, very important in terms of extending the life of that HVAC system. So a couple of things to make note of there. Let's garden with Scott Berline. I couldn't agree more. Scott, how are you?
4: I'm good. Good morning.
3: Good morning. I heard your show today and it was interesting. Just a lot of things too that mistakes homeowners make. And, you know, what you're dealing with is living things, right? I'm just dealing with a house.
4: Yeah, it adds variables.
3: Yeah. And one of the things I asked last week kind of came up in one of your list of about fertilization. Killing it with kindness, I think somebody said
4: Mark,
3: in the conversation.
4: Yeah. Mm-hmm.
3: And I had that was on my list to ask you. Obviously, last week we've had rain, we've had sun, we've had cool temperatures. Everything's growing like crazy. Blooming is wild. Mm. But I got three little rhododendrons in the front of my house that just look anemic. They're just not full and happy. It could be the soil. It could be, I guess, maybe the location. But would feeding those help, or is that just grasping at straws?
4: Probably grasping at straws, but maybe. The problem we have with rhododendrons around here is that we have a limestone-based soil, which raises the pH.
3: Okay.
4: And I think most of the soil around Hamilton County is a 7 or above. Right. And they really like to sit at 6.5, which at that pH level, it releases iron and magnesium better than at a higher pH level. So a lot of times rhododendrons around here suffer from too little magnesium and iron. Even though there's plenty of it in the soil, it just isn't released at the higher pH. Hmm. You can try to rectify that by adding micronutrients, muriacid type of fertilizers.
3: Oh, okay.
4: But you're really fighting an uphill battle. The other thing rhododendrons don't like that we can only sometimes give them in this area, say like really good drainage. So if your ground is flat, if the soil is heavy, they're not going to be very happy. And so that's why you rarely see really good ones around Cincinnati and the Ohio Valley and anywhere there's limestone soil. But every now and then, for no reason, you see one defying all the odds and looking absolutely stunning, and I have never figured that out.
3: Well, I was going to add to your complication here and tell you, I have three of them in the back, which is a north-facing, mm-hmm. good drainage, and they're doing outstanding.
4: There you go.
3: The exact same, maybe 20 feet to the south sits a house, or the rhododendron's up against the house, and then maybe 35, 40 feet the width of the house is where the other three rhododendrons are facing the south.
4: Yeah.
3: And good drainage, and they look terrible.
4: Interesting. Are they the same kind of
3: yeah.
4: variety of rhododendron?
3: Yep.
4: Yeah, there you go. You know, there are plants that like limestone soil that, you know, predictable, they do well. Okay, of course, they'll trip you up once in a while, too. But rhododendrons, anything in that family, the Ericaceae family, so that's rhododendrons, mountain laurels, azaleas. It's kind of a roll of the dice, and you can do a few things that favor your odds, but it's no guarantee.
3: Well, that doesn't surprise me. So there's nothing I'm going to do to hurt them, I guess.
4: Probably not.
3: Maybe try the Mira acid, and if it doesn't work, we might have to yank them.
4: Yeah, it could be. Yeah. Yeah.
3: So. But everything else looks great.
4: Yeah, things are growing so well right now.
3: It's
4: been a perfect year for plant growth, really.
3: Oh, my gosh. It's been out of control, I think. I mean, I've got several different plants that flower. I'm right outside my office. I've got these nice little lower shrub lilacs. Mm. They bloom. They look great. I don't think maybe getting out with a pruner once a year and just snipping a little bit. That's about the only snipping I have to do.
4: Yeah, those are great. The Korean lilacs, I think they're usually called.
3: I'm on like my third generation of snipping this year.
4: Oh, my. I mean, you probably want to stop about now because they flower on new growth. So, you know, they'll need to put on a little bit of growth still this year to have flowers next.
3: Yep. It's a little shaggy right now. I got them a couple of weeks ago, and I decided that was going to be the last one. So there's a lot to know when you have a variety of plants around the home. I'm sure you talk about that a lot. Some, you just said it, some flower on new growth, some on old growth, in a lot of different varieties of plants.
4: Oh, yeah.
3: And doing your homework on that's key.
4: 100%. And it's a good reminder, too, because, you know, I have my son and daughter-in-law just moved back from Atlanta and bought a house just a few miles away from us. And their garden, their yard is a blank slate. And they're asking questions. I'm realizing for the first time in a long time how big a field it is for someone just starting out, you know, and some of the questions are very amusing.
3: But there is a lot to factor in.
4: There's so much.
3: There really are. Well, thank you much, Scott. And I won't snip the lilac anymore, and I will feed my rhododendron.
4: Okay.
3: And I encourage people to give you a listen. Your show is on, 40, 50 stations, and you're on before me, so they can catch your podcast also.
4: Right.
3: It's Let's Garden with Scott Berline. Thank you, Scott.
4: Thank you.
3: All right, take care.
4: Bye.
3: All right, coming up, we got Ryan and a good question on roofing. 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
6: All right, back at it we go. You're at home with Gary Sullivan. Our phone number as we talk about your home projects is 800-823-8255. Grab a line. We got a couple spots for you. Let's head to Ryan. Ryan, welcome.
16: Good morning. I was wondering what do you think about the spray-on contractor products for restoring roof shingles?
6: I think they're not for everybody, but I think they are for somebody. Have you looked into them? Is it something you're interested in?
16: I'm just starting to look into it.
6: Yeah, so let's talk about your roof then. We'll just use that as an example one, because the decision will be yours. You know, it does what it says.
3: The only thing I think is a little bit of an exaggeration is they say you could do 3 treatments every 5 years. It really depends. But let's start with your roof, how old it is, and give me some facts
16: sure.
3: on it.
16: Sure, it's about 18 years old, and I'm starting to see some, you know, sand runoff in the gutters and a little bit of bare patching on the roof.
3: Okay, and how what was the warranty on that roof? Was it a 25-year roof? Or?
16: Yeah, it was a 25-year roof.
3: 25-year roof. Well, you're probably in the area where they can apply it. They can't apply it to a roof that, I'm not going to say, yeah, I guess that's the way to say it, is too far gone, okay? So the way, as I described, the way the roof ages is it loses its protective shield, which is the granular sand on the surface of the shingle that minimizes the UV rays or reflects the UV rays from the sun. Once that begins to break down and you start finding a quantity of sand in the gutters and things, it leaves that roof more vulnerable. And once it starts coming off, it gets worse, right? So there's a couple of products that I'm familiar with. There's one called Roof Restore. There's another one called Roof Max. And what they do, from what I can tell, they're fairly similar. The oils they may use may be a little different. But what it does is they make sure it's clean. They make sure first that there's enough sand particles on there to protect the roof going forward. And this oil and spray is twofold. It's kind of like a sealer for your roof. So think of it as a maintenance product, Ryan, where when you spray that onto the roof, it's going to add adhesion to the granular protective layer of the shingle. So it's kind of like spraying some sealer or glue on the roof. There's also an oil to it where it revitalizes the shingle itself and makes it less brittle. So it's kind of a glue and it makes the shingle more, more flexible, if you will. And so that's what it does. It lasts about 5 years. And you'll still lose some of the granular protection, but nothing at the rate you're losing it now. The cost, I'm going to say, is somewhere between 25 and 30% of replacing the roof. Most of them say you can do it 2 times. There's a couple that say you can do it 3 times. So you got to do the math and figure if that's worth it. I would plan on maybe 2 times. I like to tell people it's a decision you make where, maybe the finances don't add up. Maybe I'm going to move in a year or two. Then it may make sense. Delaying an expense because we've maintained it, that may make sense also to some people. I would also, if you do that, I would let your insurance company know that you're doing it. And the reason I say that is insurance companies are kind of fighting back against coverage on roofing. And, if you did it 2 times, you're past the warranty anyway. We can't cover anything. So let them know that you're doing that, or even check with them and see if that helps. Some of the insurance companies are getting pretty proactive where they're telling people, you got to clean that roof, you got to replace that roof, or we're not covering it. So you just need to check. Not all insurance companies are doing that, but some are. So I think that's kind of my story on those particular products. I'm not against them, and I think it's an alternative to allow that roof to get to its warranted period of time, is the best way to put it.
16: Okay, thank you. Have a great weekend.
3: You do the same. Thank you, Ryan. Appreciate the call. And we got a spot for you. It's 800-823-8255. Let's go to John. John, welcome.
17: Hello there, Gary.
3: Yes, sir.
17: I'll give you a quick scenario of our home. We have a low slope, 1, maybe 1.5, 12 pitch. Mm-hmm. And the ceilings follow the roof line, vaulted, cathedral, whatever it's called. We have 2x6 framing, so there is no insulation up there other than there's a, like a little aluminum foil strip or something that's just, the you know, maybe, I don't even know if it's an inch to a half, nothing. Mm-hmm. The 2x6 is basically, it's empty. Mm-hmm. We have a modified bitumen now, the torch down. I kind of like that, but we're due. We're on a lake. We get a tremendous amount of wind when it rains. We do not have any type of venting on the roof. I know you're supposed to, but the water comes in. It'll come right in through the ribs. We do have soffit venting, which I don't know if that's wise when there's no other venting.
3: It's not doing you any favors.
17: It's probably not. I don't know if it's bringing in moisture either. If we should close off soffit vents or not. That was one of my questions. But I think we're stuck with having no venting. I don't know. They have those tall ridge vents. Boy, do those look horrible. They're a foot or more high, but horrible. But I'm trying to figure out venting or no, just skip it. I can't do much about the insulation, but our heat bills are low. We're fine. But what material? EPDM, oh, good stuff, but it's black. I don't want black. Mm-hmm. TPO, they have modified bitumen. Good luck finding torch down. They want to do peel and stick. Neighbors have done that. It's peeled. I don't like that peel and stick. It reminds me of tile on the kitchen floor.
3: Yeah, so I'm right there with
17: TPO
3: you.
17: TPO maybe. TPO, you're right there with me. Thank you. I tried to give you a scenario quickly. Now you.
3: Well, you did. You did a good job. You gave me all the facts that I need to answer the question. So your choices are exactly what you're looking at. The bitumen. I don't know, exploring other roofers, whether they can get you that torch down or can install that. Yeah, that would be the best way to go. On most roof pitches that are between a 112 and a 212, and maybe you have a shingled house, they'll tell you, you know, to go ahead and use like a roll roofing product that looks like shingles. But if you're right on the lake and wind's a big issue, and appearances may be less important. The thing I would really worry about is the wind damage to it, because you're going to get some if you got that much wind on, even on a 112. And so you're back to, you know, like a rubber roofing. And I agree with you on the, you know, the peel and stick, as I said. You know, even a, you know, metal roof, you almost need to get to a 312 or something along those lines. I mean, that would be ideal if it was a little steeper. I mean, I would really push for that. But I think your best bet would be exactly what you were looking at.
17: Well, I can't find the torch down. I'll try. I thought maybe a commercial roofing company, but what are your thoughts on TPO? They kind of melt that down.
3: I haven't really had experience with that, to be honest, to really offer an opinion. Mm-hmm. It would certainly fall in the category, I think, you know, that it would be beneficial, but I don't know enough about to really give you a thumbs up or a thumbs down on it. What have most of your neighbors used, you say, the peel and stick?
17: Yeah, and I'm not liking it. I get up on my roof, even because I can clean the gutters. I can go right up there. It's almost flat, and I can look, and I see peeling, and I tell them, hey, yours are lifting, you know, in the corners, and okay, well, I'll get to it. And, you know, I like TPO in a sense because it's white, and they do melt it. They don't use fire torch, but they do heat it with, like, you know, a heat gun or whatever, and they melt it together, but... And white is nice. Keep the house nice and cool for the summertime.
3: Yeah.
17: But,
3: yeah. Another thing,
17: when you were talking about
3: ventilation and stuff, one of the things you might even look at it is closing off those soffit vents, unless you're going to put like a turbine vent on top, and maybe closing off the soffit vents and talking to somebody, usually people that do foam insulation, where they do whole house encapsulation, where they can foam the whole inside of that, including the small space up between your cathedral ceiling. That might be beneficial. At least take a look at it, get a quote on it, see if it can even physically be done. I think that's something I would definitely take a look at also.
17: Yeah, there's some sort of 3M invented what that doesn't cause any of the sweating up there. They can put insulation right up to the roof
3: right.
17: boards and the drywall,
3: right.
17: and it seals it up nicely. But I think now you got to poke either you know 1,000 holes or more inside the house or through the roof deck or something.
3: Yep.
17: That's
3: yep.
17: A, wow.
3: Well, if you're doing through the roof deck anyway, I mean, if you're going to get into doing that roof anyway, that might be an option.
17: Yeah. What is rubber roof? I've heard of that, and I don't know exactly what material, what is called. You said rubber roof.
3: Well, what you have is probably what I would refer to as a rubber roof.
17: Okay. I didn't know if it was, some companies have like one whole sheet. They can measure your house and cut one. It's like, wow, not cheap.
3: Yeah, I think I like your option too. Is a roofer that does commercial and residential roofing. I think that could be a good advantage to you too.
17: It's not cheap. I've got 32 square without. I don't have a big house. It's only 1,700, but it's attached garage, and I got 32 square without waste. So I'm probably 35. It's not cheap.
3: All right. Well,
17: wow. Yeah. They want $50,000 or something crazy.
3: Yeah. Well, you know the old commercial, don't you, John? Pay me now or pay me later. That sounds about what you're looking at. That sounds like what you're looking at. All right, my friend. Thank you much for the call. I appreciate it. Take care. All right. Our phone number is 800-823-8255. Gene, you'll be up first. Cliff, Mike, and you, if you'd like to join us. You're at home. With Gary Sullivan.
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4: What kind of flooring could I put down that might be waterproof?
5: Well, let me ask you some questions. When you keep saying there's some moisture,
4: yes.
5: Is this water or is this just humidity? I mean, is there leaking? Is it puddling or?
4: No, it's not puddling. It's just against that concrete wall. Mm-hmm. The whole length of the wall, the flooring, it's that sticky stuff.
5: Right.
4: Linoleum.
5: Right. I understand.
4: And
5: it's
4: all bucked up and discolored.
5: Okay.
4: Like there's moisture underneath.
5: Is that the wall where the sump pump discharge is?
4: Yes.
5: Does that go underground or is that just discharge on the ground?
4: Well, it leads to a sump pump that takes the water out. See, we're on a hill where all the water from this hill comes down to the house.
5: Mm-hmm.
4: So sometimes it takes on a lot of water when we have inches and inches of rain.
5: I think the question you need to ask yourself, quite honestly, is how do I stop that moisture and not what can I put over it that will tolerate it? Because that problem's not going to go away with the flooring. And there's two types of flooring. They're like in, you asked what kind would I recommend? You know, there's

0: I mean, vinyl's waterproof, right? But the problem is that water is coming up through the concrete, and it's causing that tile. I mean, there's nothing more waterproof than vinyl. You can get waterproof flooring, and you can get water-resistant flooring. Waterproof is what you want. And, you know, there's different types of laminate flooring that are waterproof. And there's also LTV flooring, which is waterproof. And they also make water-resistant. So you got to basically make sure you're getting the waterproof flooring. Now, but you could still have problems with the flooring if there's a, you know, I mean, it's still going to be moisture under there, okay? So I think you really need to work on eliminating the invasion of the moisture. I mean, that's the number one enemy to any home. And when you said there was, where's the discharge pipe for the sump pump, if it's behind that wall where, you know, the water's coming into the sump well, it's being pumped out, it's got a little one-inch pipe that, if it's discharging right on the foundation, you just got a, you know, you got a recirculating water issue right behind that wall. If you don't have that, and you got a big hill and all the water's coming down there, you either got to put in an underground French drain to move that water away from the foundation, because you can't change the grading if you got a hillside coming down. So I would, you know, seriously, if it were me, I would work on, because that amount of moisture is really, your humidity level, even though you got a dehumidifier, I mean, that's costing you money, and it's probably bringing down your humidity some, but probably not perfect. And then you could have, you know, some increase in mold spores in the home, which can make it a little unhealthy. In other words, it could potentially be a bigger problem than the tiles buckled. So, you know,
1: any type of epoxy that could go on a concrete floor?
0: Yeah, there's not an epoxy. There's a product called Drylock Clear, which can hold back 10 pounds of water pressure per square inch. And again, we don't know how much water pressure we have there. But that is, I always call it kind of a liquid vapor barrier. I mean, it's certainly, what I'd do is I'd get that tile up, I would take some plastic, tape it to the floor in a square, see how much water droplets form inside that plastic. And if there's water droplets in there, pull that plastic off. If you want to go ahead and do the dry lock clear, paint it over there, let it dry, put the plastic back on there and see if it stopped the problem. It sounds to me like you need a French drain outside to pull that water away from the foundation. I think that's going to be the key to the success. But they do have waterproof flooring. They do have a waterproof paint. And, you know, if you want to have somebody out there, maybe somebody that specializes in underground French drains or a waterproofer, to see what that cost would be to and get their opinion on it. I'm offering mine by our conversation. I think that would be well worth it. I don't think the answer is just to find a waterproof tile or a waterproof flooring. I think you're still going to have the problem. All right, we'll continue with your calls. Sit tight. You're at home with Gary Sullivan.

0: It's the weekend, and you have fix-it questions. 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

0: Well, it is the weekend, and welcome at Home with Gary Sullivan. Take you through another weekend, getting a few things done around the home. And this hour is brought to you by Roto-Rooter. Boy, we had some heavy rains where I met last Wednesday. And, well, if that makes you nervous and maybe the risk of a basement flood, I want to remind you, Roto-Rooter has a water cleanup division. So it's Roto-Rooter Plumbing and Water Cleanup, so they can check out the sump pump, install battery backup pump, and clean up the mess. Just give them a call. It's 800-GET-ROTO, or you can visit their website, which has a lot of videos on making plumbing repairs, and that is rotorooter.com. And we thank them for sponsoring this hour of the show. All right, we'll take your calls at 800-823-8255. Grab a line. We've got a couple open for you, and Cliff, welcome.
1: Hi, Gary. Thank you. Sir. I have a few questions. I'll try to make them quick. One is, I've got a back garage out away from the house. It's the walls and the framing are structurally sound, and it's got vertical panels on them. Pine. Or cedar, I'm sorry, but the roof's kind of fried. And I'm wondering if it's worthwhile trying to restore that roof, which is what I'd like to do, because I don't feel like tearing the whole thing down again.
0: Right. Well, what's wrong with it?
1: It was growing moss for years, and then it's got some holes in it and stuff, and I thought, hey, even if you have to knock the rafters off, maybe it's still worthwhile. I don't know.
0: Well, yeah, and I don't know either. I mean, it depends, right? I mean, if you get in there, it's a shingled roof, correct?
1: Correct.
0: Yeah. So whenever you get a, say you get a bid from a roofer, he's not going to know unless it's soft, you know, where he can push on it or something along those lines.
1: I would probably do the structural part myself to start with. But
0: well, I think you're not going to get that answer till you get those shingles off and you see what the roof decking is like. If the roof decking is rotted, you're going to tear that off. And, you know, then you're down to the support system then, and you're going to make that same analysis. Is the support system, the rafters and stuff, are they visible inside?
1: I'm going to have to go and check that out, but I believe so. Yeah, they're visible from inside.
0: So you'll be able to check the decking, and you'll be able to check the rafters from the inside then if there's no ceiling, even taking a scratch all and getting up there and seeing how soft the decking is. My guess is some of that decking is going to have to be replaced. I don't know whether all of it's going to have to be replaced, but you should be able to make a fairly decent determination from inside that shed or garage, because I certainly don't want you up there crawling around on that, you know, if it's capable of coming in. So I'd do your inspection from the inside and make that determination.
1: Okay, got a couple more quick ones for you. I'll make them fast if I can. Mm-hmm. Have a new house, because my old one burned down. It was rebuilt about three years ago. I'm getting some water in there, and I'm wondering if it should have had two sump pumps instead of one. I think it's at least 2,000 square feet.
0: Mm-hmm. Where are you getting water in? I know the basement, but where in the basement?
1: Just starting in a couple of the little corners. It was a poured cement wall.
0: Okay.
1: One of those manufactured poured cement walls.
0: Yeah. Is it coming up by the seam of the floor in the wall?
1: I think so. Yeah. I'm going to have to keep investigating it.
0: Yeah. So that may help.
1: I guess my question is one sump pump enough for that thing?
0: Normally, yes, but there are occasions where a second one is needed. So you got the drain tile around the house. So the question I always ask people, and you're not going to know the answer to this, I'm sure, is that, you know, has that been crushed? Is that blocked? You know, what's causing this excessive amount of water that we would need two sump pumps? And, you know, then we can go from there to correct it. I mean, it could be to a point where you cut the floor and you put an underground drain pipe and route it to that sump pump that's existing, or we drop a well in there and a sump pump and see if that rectifies the situation. But it sounds to me, you know, it's an either or, right? I mean, you're probably going to have to cut that floor to route that water, or if you can get some access into the drainage pipe around the house to see if it's blocked, crushed, or you know, not functioning for some reason.
1: Okay. Well, I'm hoping there's still some sort of warranty. And the last question I have is, I had put a probably about an 800 to 1,000 foot drainage pipe, 8-inch, going through my backyard up to my front driveway before the house got rebuilt. And in the process of their, you know, mowing the yard around in dirt, they probably crushed or covered one of the up pipes because they were still all sticking up about 2 or 3 feet. And I don't know, is there a way to find that thing?
0: Oh, yeah, you can. You know, there's different detection devices that excavators will use to detect the pipe. You might even try a rental store to see what they have, what it would cost to scan that area and find that pipe. But, yes.
1: Does it scan for voids in the soil? Or
0: yes. Well, no. They'll detect the metal. They'll detect the metal.
1: It's a PVC.
0: It's PVC. Okay. They still should be able to, you know, detect the density. I haven't rented one of those. I'm guessing out loud now. I know excavators and have things to identify pipes underneath the ground. I would check with a rental tool to see if they have something they can rent you to identify. You know, an 8-inch PVC pipe's fairly large. You should be able to find something to pick that up where it is for sure.
1: That's great. Okay. And that's really all I have for today. I had more, but I don't want to keep you going here. So
0: call anytime, Cliff. Appreciate the call.
1: Thank you.
0: All right. Take care. You bet. Bye-bye. Yeah, I know a couple people that had double sump pumps. But, you know, when I talk about waterproofing a home, it is a process. I mean, it is. I mean, water comes in surrounding the foundation walls, and that is usually caused by the amount of rain. Then the other thing that causes leaks is when your water table is higher than the floor of your basement. And that happens because that seam between that wall and the floor is, there's an opening there. That's not to be patched. They're two separate pores. So if water exceeds the top of that floor, that water is going to come in between that seam. Will a sump pump help that? Yes. Will it correct the problem? Maybe. When I'm talking about 100% guarantee of a waterproof basement, you got pipes on the outside. So does he. Are they functioning? Be nice to find out. Taking that water away. And if it's a water table issue, how much is that sump pump going to run? Is it going to be enough to remove all that water? Or can we just put in, not just, but cut that floor, lay down a pipe underneath that floor, and route to the existing sump pump? And you can see which one's going to be more effective, right? If you're controlling all that water, or you're just dropping a bucket down there and hoping to control it. So, both of those need a little bit more of a study to see what exactly is going on. All right, we can take your calls at 800-823-8255. Grab a line. Mike, you'll be up first. You're at home with Gary Sullivan.
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0: All right, back to work we go at home with Gary Sullivan, taking your calls regarding your home projects. Feel free to join us. We got a couple lines open, and Mike, welcome.
1: Good morning, Gary. I love your show.
0: Thank you.
1: I want to ask your thoughts on gutter screens and putting an electric cable on the roof for the to prevent ice in the winter.
0: Mm-hmm. So, what do you want to know about the gutter screens? I mean, are these two separate projects? I mean, you want to have like a something to keep the gunk out of the gutters and then also prevent the ice dams?
1: Yes, Gary.
0: Okay. Well, your choices are plenty when it comes to different gutter guards. The gutter screens, I think, are really good. And I'm think you're talking about like the micro mesh gutter screens that, kind of like on a hinge, they're professionally installed. They're not just a screen that's, bent and covering the gutter, correct?
1: Yes.
0: Okay. All right. I would be okay with that. I tend to say with, I talk about a gutter brush. I've talked gutter screens and I've talked gutter helmets. Depending on the trees that are around the house, there's nothing 100% guaranteed. But I like the screens because it's a good middle price range and it does a fairly decent job. The gutter brush would also do a decent job unless you got a whole bunch of pine trees, then you're probably... But there's no fastening or anything like that. You just slide them in and slide them out. Because if you got a lot of pine needles and stuff, you might have to slide them out every 2-3 years and hose them off and slide them back in. At least on that area where there's a lot of pine needles. They're black in color. They actually hold heat in the winter, which helps minimize or eliminate ice dams. It's not sold.
1: Are those screens a headache to maintain, Gary?
0: The ones that are actually screwed in place, I would say no. I think they're pretty good. Like I said, all of them, even the gutter helmets, which are your most expensive ones, may run into an issue where you got to do some maintenance to it. But the screens are pretty good for the price. I think I'd like that.
1: And what do you think about putting an electric cable on the roof in the front of the house to stop that ice in the winter?
0: Yeah, I mean, one thing to I'm all for it. I mean, they work fine. You go out west, and that's what you're going to see on every house. So it's a sawtooth pattern that goes up on the roof. And the purpose of that is to just warm that area that extends over the house, okay? Because that's cold. There's no heat from the house getting up there to melt the snow and the ice. So sawtooth pattern up on the shingles, then it's about the diameter of a pencil, I guess. Then it would lay down into the gutter and a little bit down into the downspout to keep that all warm to keep it from freezing. But do know this, in most cases, not all cases, but in most cases, ice dams are created due to lack of adequate insulation or ventilation in the attic. Okay, so long term, it might be fruitful to just check your insulation. Where you're at, you're probably going to want 16 to 18 inches of insulation on that attic floor. And what that does is that minimizes the amount of heat that's coming up through the house, through the attic, and warming the underside of the roof, which is causing the snow to melt, which trickles down to the soffitted area, the overhang, and there is no heat, and it freezes. And that's where your cables come in to warm that whole area so that that water can stay in liquid form and go down the downspout and away from the house.
1: For a 1,300 square foot ranch house, what are you estimating the gutter screens and an electric cables should cost, Gary?
0: I really don't know off the top of my head, to be honest with you. I wouldn't even want to guess. I mean, there's different types of gutter screens. Like I said, there's some. I'd stay away from the cheap stuff you're going to get at the big box stores. If you're going to have somebody install it, I don't know what they cost per foot. I don't have those, so I haven't really put them on or anything. Don't know on that one. I think you can find out pretty quickly, though, even if you just call get it.
1: So on your house, you don't have the gutter screens?
0: No, I got the gutter brush, and I don't have the roof cables.
1: Okay.
0: The roof cables, another little tip here. 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
2: All right, back at it we go, at home with Gary Sullivan, as we take your calls regarding your home projects. And by the way,

0: There's four lines open, so grab a line. It's 800-823-8255. And look forward to talking to you. Paul, welcome.
1: Thank you, Gary, for taking the call. Great show as always.
0: Thank you, sir.
1: I have a slab, concrete slab entrance, 14 feet long, 4 feet wide. What would be the easiest dice coating for it, and what do I do to prepare?
0: Well, I guess really the question is, what do you want it to look like? Because they're all really easy to apply. They really are.
1: I was thinking of the roller rock.
0: Yeah, yeah. Have you been on their website to look at the color choices?
1: No, I just heard it from you.
0: Oh, okay, okay. So the roller rock is an excellent choice. There's probably six different colors. It was the original one that they created. It has it's a two-coat process. It's just requires thorough cleaning of the substrate.
1: And how would I prepare? There's peeling concrete paint on it now.
0: Okay. So it just got a little bit more difficult. you got two choices, Paul. You can manually or mechanically remove it by grinding it off, running a concrete grinder. It sounds worse than it is. It's the quickest and easiest way to remove it. You could probably do
1: that
0: whole.
1: Something you could rent?
0: Yes, yes. It's got like a diamond pad on. It's like a floor buffer with a diamond pad. Literally, half hour, you're done. And that's probably the easiest way. And then the other way would be to chemically remove it. A little less labor, a little more time in terms of waiting for it. You could use like the Smart Strip that I talk about, which is a chemical removing product that you would put a thick coat on it, put this sheeting over that, let it sit overnight, and then come by, and all you do is kind of pull off that coating.
1: Okay, great. No, I couldn't power wash it then.
0: You will remove the peeling paint if you power wash. You probably won't remove it all. And then you could come back with the stripper and use that on some areas.
1: Okay.
0: You could try it. I mean, you know, all you got invested there, if you got a power washer, is some time. Do you know the size of power washer you have, perchance?
1: I'm looking at 13 by 19 by 10.83.
0: That doesn't tell me anything. Usually they'll have like 2,600 PSI. Is it a gas one?
1: No, it's a power electric.
0: Electric, it's probably not going to do that much.
1: Okay. So what would be the first one you mentioned?
0: The grinder.
1: Grinder, okay. Right. And I could rent that.
0: Yep, just tell them what you're going to use it for, and they'll fix you right up, I'm sure.
1: Thank you so much, Gary. I appreciate it very much.
0: Thanks, Paul. Call anytime. Thank you. Bye-bye. All right, and let's go to Ian. Ian, welcome.
2: Hello. Thank you very much for taking my call.
0: You're quite welcome.
2: I'm a long-time listener, first-time caller. So.
0: Well, very good. Welcome.
2: I've got myself, I opened up Pandora's box for a leak in the basement.
0: All right. And I could tell you were troubled.
2: So, I thought it was a leaking main line when they built my house. I don't know whether the plumber didn't have a drill that day, but he brazed together 245 3/4 inch lines to get under the floor joist instead of just drilling a hole. But anyway, there was a leak there, and it was in an area of my basement that had a lot of junk in it, honestly. So when I fixed the 3/4 inch elbow and got it secured nicely, and but I found the real leak, which was the foundation. There's a crack in my foundation, and it's not wet until it gets almost to the corner, about 4 feet up from the basement floor.
0: Okay.
2: And it, you know, obviously we had a storm. I live kind of west of you, a little south, but Jeffersonville, Indiana, and, you know, it collects water there in the corner.
0: Mm-hmm.
2: My question is, French drain versus catch basin. That question about an additional sump pump came to mind because sump pump is working fine on the, it's about a 52-foot span, but sump pump's working fine about 25 feet that direction.
0: Anyway. All right, let me ask you some questions. So where it's leaking 4 feet up from the floor in the corner, is there a crack in the foundation that you can see standing in the basement or wherever, you know?
2: Yes.
0: Okay.
2: Now, it's not wet until it gets to the corner, but it looks like it's been doing it for years.
0: Okay.
2: And it was behind some drywall. So.
0: Okay. Okay. So we got a crack in the foundation wall. And that's where it's leaking. So I guess what I'm saying is the whole process has got to start outside. Okay. We got to. I get that there's a crack. Water takes a path of least resistance. If the path of least resistance is the water's forming outside in that area, the path of least resistance is not the sump pump that's 30 feet away. It's that crack. Okay?
2: Right.
0: And so it's coming in there. So maybe, and it is a lot of hunting and pecking and trying and fixing. But maybe we patch that crack. And when people call me and say, I got water that's coming in, you know, after it rains for a while, there's this crack and I want to patch that. The first thing I always go, well, if you patch it, where's that water going to go?
2: Right.
0: Okay. Or is it going to cause another problem? In your case, I'd ask you the same thing. Okay. We patched the path of least resistance. And is there another crack? Or will that water then find its way to the sump well, which it might?
2: Well, there's actually pooling at that corner. And I took your advice. I fixed the gutters.
0: Mm-hmm.
2: I've got the gutter brush in there now.
0: Okay.
2: The gutters are looking fine, but they were leaking.
0: Okay. Which put the water in the area where the crack was, may have even caused the crack.
2: Yeah, exactly.
0: That's, okay.
2: But I definitely want the water away from the foundation.
0: Okay. What's the grading like? Is it sloped towards the house?
2: It is in the back, yes.
0: Okay.
2: And I had a deck that it's been there. I've had about 50 years, but the deck had two trees on the corners of it, and we took the trees down recently because of this, but it was kind of lifting the whole yard for about 15 feet out, you know, causing an incline towards the wall.
0: Mm-hmm.
2: So we put some dirt to fix the grade, but under the deck, we're going to have to do it under the deck as well, mm-hmm. because that's where the pooling starts.
0: Mm-hmm.
2: So
0: to answer your question,
2: I'm in process. I've got everything dug, and I'm trying to get a French drain system, and that was my question.
0: Yep.
2: Now, a catch basin versus with a solid pipe versus perforated French drain type.
0: I would do a French drain there. I would do a French drain.
2: Okay.
0: I would use a solid pipe. Don't use the corrugated pipe. And as long as you got a place to take that water that it catches.
2: I bought one of these drywall things too that I plan to put on the side of the house where if that's what you would recommend.
0: Anything we can do to move the water away from the foundation. Now, if you've been a longtime listener, you've heard me talk about, you know, the killer G's, which is gutters, grading, and groundwater. And once we eliminate gutters from pouring water onto the foundation, then we work on the grading being sloped away from the house. And if you have groundwater, then we focus on moving that groundwater away from the house. If you know, and you know, so my I got a French drain on my house for 26 years. It catches, you know, they dug a foundation that was too deep when they built this house. And so it's a French drain that, since I can't change the grading, there's a little swell between the house. That's where the French drain is. It goes into there, and we move it down the hillside and into a creek. And it's perfect, you know. So if we need to, you know, we just need to move that water away. We've got to give it, and I keep using that because it's really that's the way water works. It's going where there's least resistance. And you put a highway under the ground, you've solved your problem. You're moving that water away from your house.
2: Yeah. Up, would I have to dig down that far?
0: No, it's going, the water's going down that far, but you're going to catch it before it gets that far. Your underground, your French drain does not have to be that deep at all. In fact, I'd prefer it not to be that deep, maybe 18 to 24 inches. And you know, or what your frost line is, even, you know, 24 inches probably be perfect to where you're at. And that'll move that water away as long as, you know, you put in that slope, you know, half inch per 10 feet, I believe, off the top of my head. And you can create that and then deposit it away from the foundation. You're taking the source away, and then you're going to get that patch. And then you're going to minimize any type of hydrostatic pressure because we remove the water. So that would be the steps to go on and just getting that water away. And good luck to you too, because these things aren't easy. I mean, I was talking, you've got a good waterproofing company where you're at, where it's EverDry Waterproofing down in Louisville. And they, you know, they look at the whole thing inside. It's not that always that simple, but you start with, and a lot of people will do different things. First time people have this problem, they'll patch a crack. The next time they'll start moving the water away. And if the problem is immense, where the whole grading is wrong around the house and there's cracks in the walls, you almost do the whole system that they have. So you can try different things. Removing the source is the key. It's always not just patching. That water probably caused that crack. That is the path now of least resistance. We have to change that. And sometimes you make a couple swings at it before we fix the situation. All right, we'll take a break. And we got Eric, Victor, Sarah. If you'd like to join us, it's 800-823-8255. You're at home with Gary Sullivan.
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0: Bleach, and that's the worst. That's the worst. Your best thing to clean wood, period, outdoors. And that mahogany, is that like a Brazilian hardwood, that mahogany? I think it's called Ipe.
2: I can't remember.
0: Could you drive a nail through it?
2: It could be.
8: With that?
0: Could you drive a nail through it?
8: Yeah.
0: Can you? Okay. Because there's a mahogany called Ipe. It's like concrete. In fact, the Atlantic, the Jersey Shore, some of the boardwalks were made with Ipe, and they just replaced it with a composite. But that stuff doesn't even need to be stained. It can be cleaned. But back to your question. If you were asking the best way to clean that, I would say an oxygenated bleach. An oxygenated bleach is the best. It is the safest. It won't do damage to the wood. And I got a couple names for you. If you, one of them is the Defy Wood Cleaner.
8: I've seen that. Okay.
0: Yeah, that stuff is the best. The oxygenated bleach comes in different grades, and that's a really pure grade of the oxygenated bleach formula. Cleans very well. It's a powder. Mix it up, put it on the deck, let it sit about 10 minutes, reapply, and then either with a stiff wood-fibered street broom and agitate it and then rinse it off is probably the best way to clean that deck.
8: Okay. And then should I then go directly to brightening? That's what I'm seeing is right after you clean it to put the brightener on?
0: Yeah. So the brightener is a very mild wood bleach, okay? And what it is, it's oxalic acid. But it's what they would do if you had a stain on a wood floor. They'd use oxalic acid. So it's kind of a wood bleach, and it brightens the wood. If it's very, very gray, it'll lighten it. It's not going to be 100% natural color, but it'll bring it back. It'll bring that tone back. And then, then you can apply your whatever type of stain you're looking at, whether it's a semi-transparent or a solid color stain. You've done a couple
8: of
0: things. Go ahead.
8: The stain I've been using is a Cabot Australian Timber Oil.
0: Yeah,
8: that wood finish.
0: Yep. Is it a color?
8: Yeah, it's a mahogany flame.
0: Okay.
8: It's we've been using the same one since the beginning. So.
0: Yeah, and you're in bright sunshine, this deck? I mean,
8: well,
0: full sun?
8: I have three small ones, and one of them gets a lot of sun in the morning. Another one gets a bunch of sun in the evening, and the other's in shade most of the day.
0: Okay. So the ones that are getting sun start getting tired looking faster.
8: Yeah. Yeah. Exactly.
0: Yeah. Well,
15: the ones that hi Gary. My name it's Ella. You and I have spoken a few times, and this is my husband Eric, and we both love you, and we're a husband wife team here.
0: Very good.
15: He's asking me to keep quiet, but I can't. So the deck out back, which is mostly in the and we've been together 40 years, so I guess we make it work. The deck out back is in the shade and it gets moldy. Does the mold change anything in terms of absorption?
0: Well, because the mold will absorb some moisture. But once you clean that and, you're just going to have to stay on top of it using that oxygenated bleach to keep the mold off it the best you can. So when you clean it and then you use the deck brightener, it'll be ready for staining, and it will hold up well. I'll tell you, if you have follow-up questions, let's get you on the other side of the hour because we're out of time. In this hour, you're at home with Gary Sullivan.

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